0: and companies have used to describe consumers month after month, and at this point, year after year.
1: Resilient, but still choiceful.
0: Mari Shore is a retail analyst at Columbia Threadneedle Investments.
1: And I think that those words are still going to be used to describe the consumer.
0: She says, big picture, consumers are still spending, but look closer, and it's mostly just the more moneyed Americans keeping retail sales strong.
1: So when we look at the high-level economic data, a lot of that is reflecting strength at the high end and not necessarily across the income spectrum.
0: It's why even a stellar earnings season doesn't necessarily equal a strong consumer economy. Sonia Lipinski is a managing director of the retail practice at Alex Partners.
2: When we say they're still spending, it's a pretty macro view that I think gets blended across a lot of things and kind of just suppresses some noise.
0: The noise is where the real information is right now. What will companies say about the spending categories people are pulling back on? What types of stores are consumers shopping at?
2: If consumers are really stretched, they're going to buy the necessities and they're going to go where they think they can get the best deal.
0: But these first quarter earnings might not give us the full economic picture. It covers some time before the war started, and it includes tax season. Returns this year were, on average, 10% higher. It's why Mark Zandi, chief economist at Moody's Analytics, will pay attention to what retailers say about future pricing.
3: You know, what kind of pricing power retailers have? Again, can they pass through? Are they passing through?
0: As in passing through higher costs if companies think consumers can handle paying more. Because he says from ongoing inflation to higher borrowing rates to gas prices, lower income consumers might not have much more room to keep spending.
3: I mean, they're hanging tough. They're hanging in there. Those tax cuts really bought them some time, but they're running out of time.
0: Zandi says if the economy keeps on the path it's on, we could see a shift from consumers in the coming months or even weeks. I'm Kristen Schwab for Marketplace.
4: Wall Street today, a funny thing happened on the way to the close. Stocks were down, oil was up, bond yields were up, and then the White House got interested. President Trump put off his new threatened attacks on Iran. Wasn't enough to turn things around, but he did stop the slide. We will have the details when we do the numbers.

0: The U.S. dollar is the overwhelmingly dominant global reserve currency. More than half of the foreign currency reserves sitting in central banks around the world are in U.S. dollars. It is just really hard to overstate the role that the dollar plays in the global economy. But why? The more history aware among you will, of course, think of the financial system that was built in large part by the United States after the Second World War. And you're right, it is part history, but it's also part policy and part, stay with me now, the philosophy of money. And that gets me to Brendan Greely. He's a financial journalist turned academic who's out with a new book called The Almighty Dollar, 500 Years of the World's Most Powerful Money. Brendan Greely, welcome to the program. Good to have you on.
1: Good to be here.
0: With the understanding that you just wrote a 350-ish page book about the question that I'm about to ask you, I kind of have to start with, what is a dollar?
1: That's actually a really good question to start with. When we take economics in college, what we're taught is that money used to be gold, and then it was paper that represented the gold, and now it's just a social convention because the gold is gone. That has always felt like a cop-out to me. And it's odd to me that macroeconomists, who are very hard-nosed analysts of data, will say when it comes to the question of money, I don't know, man, it just kind of works. I can define for you what a dollar is. Okay. It is a deposit in a commercial bank. That's how almost all of our dollars are made. When a bank gives you a loan, it is marking up your deposits with brand new dollars. It did not get those dollars from the Fed. Nobody arrived with a briefcase of $100 bills to hand over to the bank to hand to you. They marked it up on their balance sheet. What they get in return, because they're not giving you that for nothing, is what they think of as an asset. That's your mortgage. You will pay them back over time. So that's all that a dollar is. It is credit that is generated when you borrow from an American bank. That's how it works right now.
0: Student of history, though, I consider myself, I did learn through this book in the opening pages, actually, that there were dollars before there was America. And then, in fact, America didn't invent the dollar. That said, the U.S. dollar now is the dollar. And I guess in some radio interview appropriate length, how did the dollar become what it has become?
1: We tend to think of global currencies as coming from great empires, and it's a very simple equation. Powerful country, powerful currency. I don't think that's actually how it works. After the Second World War, yes, absolutely, America was the only sort of remaining functioning industrialized economy. But to understand why American bank dollars had value, we have to go back a little farther. We had banking panics every 15 years or so in the 19th century. After each one of these banking panics, we end up with regulation, having a comptroller of the currency, making sure banknotes are backed one-to-one with treasuries. So now when we get to the 50s and 60s, what starts to happen is countries in the rest of the world, and particularly foreign banks working with each other in the City of London, start to see American bank deposits, these absolutely secure things that now have federal deposit insurance, as having value outside of the country. And so we refer to this now as the Eurodollar system, which is a really complicated way of saying these are offshore dollars that are being used by foreign banks. Then they innovate on top of that. And this is how the dollar became the global currency. Foreign banks make up their own dollar deposits. They're making loans to foreigners outside of our own shores. They're making those loans in brand new dollars that those banks created. There are about $14 trillion in offshore brand new dollars created by foreign banks. To give you a sense of scale, there are only $19 trillion created by the Federal Reserve and American banks. They're within the same ballpark. That's the global dollar system.
0: You are not doing anything to reassure me or anybody listening to this that our money is a real thing. I mean, honestly, right?
1: It is. Well, okay. If you tell me that money is just a social convention, my answer is, well, yeah, but so's the bond market and so is your mortgage, right? These are all acts of finance. Yeah. These are all promises that sit on bank ledgers. They are very real. We can analyze them. We can measure them.
0: But I can't touch it. I can't feel it. I can't pull it out of my wallet, you know?
1: Well, no, you can't. But the thing is, this question of sort of virtual money is very old. any historic market that you look at, and I will not make you look at all of them with me in this radio interview, you end up finding a lot of the same things. Colonial bars, for example, if you look at the ledger on a colonial pub, what you see is people owe money to the pub, and they will owe money to the pub for 6 months, a year. Then they'll take the money they owe to the pub and use it to pay each other. So I could pay off your bar debt. And in doing so, I'm paying you. And we can see these transfers on that ledger. That starts to look a lot like a bank. So this idea that money is something you can't touch, and that's weird now, I don't think is correct. I think money was often in the past something you couldn't touch. It's just that people in the past sort of understood this a lot better than we do now.
2: I'm going to flip to the back of the book, and you know, it's got those bullet points, and this is the greatest book ever on anything, you know, in this ambition, groundbreaking history, blah, blah, blah. Talking about the origins
1: don't
2: of
1: blah,
2: our
1: money. Blah, blah, blah, blah,
2: well, no, you're right, sorry. Brendan Gurilli makes a new argument about the origins of our money and the people and nations who have surrendered to it, which gets me to the dollar dominance of the global economy today. And I guess I want a value judgment from you. Is that a good thing? Is that a good thing for America? Is it a good thing for the world?
1: I think it can be a good thing, and it could have been a good thing, but we have to be aware of it and understand what it means. So we figured out in the 80s in America that we could borrow on global markets and that there was absolutely no visible bottom to the amount of money that we could borrow in global markets.
2: And it still sort of seems like that, right? I mean, look, the national debt, you know, right? Come on.
1: Yeah. What we're seeing in America is something that looks honestly a lot like the resource curse, except our resources, we can manufacture dollars. Yeah. And what that does is when we look at all the literature on resource curses in other countries, what we find is it breaks down governance because it becomes very easy to just pay off elites with this brand new money that you're getting from the resource. And so I think we can say that's something comparable to what happened in America. It's very easy to just sort of pass tax cuts or pass stimuli without thinking about sort of how we pay for it, because in America, we don't have to think about it.
2: There is a line or a train of thought through parts of this book. You talk about, you know, we have a zillion different kinds of dollars, petrodollars, eurodollars. There's this amazing thing called the Amanda dollar in the epilogue, which I encourage everybody to read about. The thing you point out, though, is that all of these dollars don't serve everybody equally, which seems to me to be a problem.
1: Yeah, there's an old theory about coins which says that there's big money and little money. They work very differently. Big money is large value coins that are sort of used by merchants and the wealthy and for international trade. Small money is used for retail purchases of just wheat and beer and bread. I think that carries over to now as well. It is much cheaper for the bank to produce big loans, to take big deposits, to make big transfers, than it is to make lots and lots of little loans, little transfers, little deposits. And for that reason, the American banking system favors large depositors, large borrowers. If you are not, then your money is poorer quality in America. You have to pay for transfers to, you know, move small amounts of money from one bank to another. If we can understand that money isn't magic, that it's not all just fiat, then we can start to look at how it's produced, for whom it's produced, and who gets the high quality money and who gets the poor quality money. And I think we don't take seriously enough the problem of small depositors and people outside of the banking system in America.
2: There is a series of questions here I could ask you about the dollar as the global reserve currency, exorbitant privilege, strong dollar, all that. I'm not gonna. What I am gonna ask you, though, is whether you think the global economy would be what it is today without the dollar.
1: Oh, God, that's a question I haven't encountered before that I'll actually have to think about.
2: You're welcome.
1: I think that the dollar system enabled rapid globalization in a way that we hadn't seen before. You know, the oldest problem in finance is, how do you pay someone in another country in another currency? Very difficult to solve this. You have lots of banks and lots of companies with access to American dollars, deposits in American banks, and sort of brand new dollar loans from those banks in the City of London. That creates this vast pool of what we call liquid dollars that can very easily move back and forth. And I don't think that global trade would have grown as quickly as it did at the end of the 20th century without that pool.
2: It is a book called The Almighty Dollar, 500 Years of the World's Most Powerful Money. Brendan Gurilli wrote it. Used to be a journalist covering, among other things, the Federal Reserve. Now he's back in academia. Brendan, thanks a lot. I really enjoyed it.
1: Thank you.

0: coming up.
1: You know what's worth a lot of money? Tools that mean companies don't have to hire so many cyber techs.
0: I mean, great, unless you're a cyber tech. But first, let's do the numbers. Dow Industrial's up 159 today, a third of 1%, 49,686. The NASDAQ went the other way, subtracted 134 points, about a half percent, 26,090. The S&P 500 down 5 points, just under a tenth of 1%, ended things at 74.3. So, retailers, where we started, Walmart rang up 1.4% today. Target collected 1.5%. TJX, which is the parent of TJ Maxx, founded 1.9%. Home Depot up about 0.75%. Hey, where has Warren Buffett been putting his money? His company, Berkshire Hathaway. Yes, I know Buffett's retired, but work with me here. Berkshire Hathaway reports it's invested more than $2.5 billion in Delta Airlines and upped its stake in Google's parent Alphabet, both of which today basically unchanged. Bonds up, yield on the 10-year, T-note down 4.58%. 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
1: This is Marketplace. I'm Kai Rizdal. 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Spoiler alert, builders are a teensy bit more confident, but still pretty dejected. Marketplace's Carla Javier got back on the phone with some of the realtors she's been talking to hear how things are going in their local markets.
2: Builders' expectations of current sales conditions, sales expectations, and potential buyer traffic ticked up a few points in May after dropping in April, according to the National Home Builders Association. In Bellevue, just across Lake Washington from Seattle, Michael Urbino with Team Foster at Compass says he follows national numbers like these, but it's been a tough market for the builders he works with. There isn't a lot of land to expand into, and material and labor costs are high.
3: All at the same time, the buyers are, I think, finally saying, and they have been saying for a couple of years, that these prices are just getting too high, combined with the high property taxes, high insurance costs, and high interest rates.
2: He says builders are squeezed and are rethinking what they can afford to build, if they can build at all, which may mean smaller projects.
3: Anything that's not out of the ground yet, at this moment, it's likely we're going to be redrawing it for a future economy that maybe is, you know, the prices are lower than where they have been.
2: Over in Miami, Joanna Jimenez of the Opus Group at Compass says most of the transactions her team works on are resales of existing homes. And she's noticed that two different markets are emerging.
4: In neighborhoods where buyers are heavily reliant on financing, we are seeing they are taking longer to make decisions. They're touring more properties. They're very price sensitive. So a lot of those buyers are asking for credits to help offset like the higher borrowing costs.
2: Jimenez says in the other market, where a significant number of the transactions are in cash, buyers are moving much faster. She says it's good to be aware of what's happening across the country, but she's focused on the local picture.
4: What are the cash sales share in your zip code? How many months of inventory do we have? What is the median sales price? Did it go up? Is it going down?
2: Because she says it's these hyper-local numbers that help the most when navigating the market with her buyers and sellers. I'm Carla Javier from Marketplace.

0: There are those who sing the praises of artificial intelligence, of all the incredible things it can or will be able to do. And then there are those who are anticipating all the harm it can do. There's the whole Mythos thing, the latest model from Anthropic, which the company very publicly has declined to release to the public because of worries it could be a super hacking tool in the wrong hands. But even before Mythos, AI was already helping bad guys automate bigger and faster and more sophisticated attacks. FBI data shows cybercrime losses in the United States were up more than 25% last year. Yes, AI is being used to defend cyber systems, but a lot of organizations have been chronically underinvested in security, and industry groups have long pointed to a shortage of people with the skills needed to defend against all that hacking. And to top it all off, as Marketplace's Megan McCarty-Carino reports, a lot of job seekers trying to break into that field are hitting a firewall.
1: Megan Osteen has wanted to work in tech pretty much forever.
2: My dad, he was a software engineer, and I just remember, like, a lot of my childhood, I would sit in his office with him, and he would explain to me what he was doing, like, how it worked.
1: Life sort of got in the way of her plans. She left college when she became a mom and grabbed the work she could, most recently as a behavioral therapist for kids with autism. When her dad died a few years ago, she decided it was time to make a career leap, and she kept hearing cybersecurity was the way to go.
2: Because of the projected job growth and the demand within the field, it seemed promising.
1: She took online courses and in February earned her first cybersecurity certification. She's been looking for jobs, but not finding many opportunities.
2: I'm trying to find ways to keep pushing forward and not get stuck in the mud, but it has been truly very difficult. I just feel like it was false advertisement.
1: Cybersecurity jobs have been the focus of a decades-long workforce development push. Learn to code, but with the urgency of a national security imperative. It spawned a cottage industry of federal and state programs, for-profit boot camps, certifications, and online career coaches like Evan Lutz.
3: The thing that initially gave me rise on social media is that I can speak very quickly with concise ideas.
1: He's not joking.
3: If you want to start your cybersecurity career in 90 days, making $90,000 a year, the first thing you're going to need are certifications. We're going to go with Network
1: Lutz. Lutz quit his job teaching high school math in 2019 to get into cyber and now advises others on his roadmap for success.
3: I've never seen this fail in the U.S. and it works every time.
1: Which at the time was true. Through the early 2020s, Lutz says, demand seemed insatiable. Interest rates were near zero, tech was booming, and workers were in short supply coming out of the pandemic.
3: You could literally have a security plus IT certifications in a month or two and no experience and get a job making $60,000 a year.
1: But workers weren't the only ones who got the message, says Joseph Fuller at Harvard Business School.
4: If you are an innovative company, you're looking out there and saying, you know what's worth a lot of money? Tools that mean companies don't have to hire so many cyber techs because they're hard to get and they're expensive.
1: AI is increasingly taking over the routine tasks that junior workers once handled, like monitoring systems for anomalies and deciding which ones to prioritize for response.
4: And you're going to see that again and again and again.
1: Anywhere, the labor market is signaling high demand. It makes it nearly impossible for workers to plan for a secure future, says Lisa Countryman-Kiros at JVS, a job training nonprofit in the San Francisco Bay Area.
5: There's almost a generation of people for whom the rug has been pulled out from under them.
1: When entry-level IT jobs started drying up, JVS pivoted to cybersecurity training last year. But Countryman-Kiros says employers seem to be hiring for senior roles, people with the experience to be the boss of AI. The market is tough for people starting out, and she's not sure if they'll continue the program.
5: We are focused on moving people from poverty to the middle class. And, you know, there have been for decades really a declining number of opportunities that allow you to do that.
1: Job seeker Megan Osteen says she might have to go back to her old job in behavioral therapy while she plans for her next steps.
2: There's a lot of weight on it, financial weight, especially because I am a single mom and I did, you know, pause my career, pause everything in order to pursue this. I want to, you know, prove that I can do it to like my dad, you know, and there's a lot of weight on it.
1: In the meantime, she's putting her skills to practical use. She used AI to build a system that flags job scam phishing messages, which she's been getting a lot of during her search. I'm Megan McCarty-Carino for Marketplace.

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1: This final note on the way out, I don't think we've touched on energy at all today, so there is this. More evidence, if you needed it, which regular listeners to this program do not, that oil trades in a global market. Saw it in the Wall Street Journal today that late last month, the United States was exporting 14.2 million barrels of crude and crude derivatives every single day. As the journal points out, before the president's war with Iran, that was basically one out of every seven barrels consumed on the entire planet. Amir Babawi, Caitlin Esch, John Gordon Oyakar, Steve Mullis, and Stephanie Seek are the Marketplace editing staff. Kelly Silvera is the news director. And I'm Kai Rizdal. We will see you tomorrow, everybody.

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0: There's something different about how people are competing in this AI race. You know, it's not just raising millions of dollars. It's tens of billions, hundreds of billions of dollars at stake. It's looking at your competitors and dragging their name and reputation through the mud any way you can.
1: I'm Natalie Kitroev. That's coming up on The Daily from The New York Times.
2: Live from NPR News in Culver City, California, I'm Duane Brown. The Supreme Court has avoided another major legal fight over the Federal Voting Rights Act today. NPR's Hansi Luong says the move comes after the court's conservative supermajority weakened the law's protections against racial discrimination in redistricting.
3: For decades, what's known as the Voting Rights Act Section 2 has been mainly enforced as a result of lawsuits brought by voters and advocacy groups. They've challenged hundreds of maps of voting districts and other election-related procedures with claims that they discriminate against voters of color. But in redistricting cases out of Mississippi and North Dakota, Republican officials have raised a novel argument. They argue that under Section 2, private groups and individuals do not have a right to sue. Only the U.S. Attorney General does. The Supreme Court, however, has decided not to take up that legal question for now. Instead, it's ordering lower courts to reconsider Mississippi and North Dakota's legislative districts in light of last month's ruling that put new limits on Voting Rights Act protections against racial discrimination. Hansi Luong, NPR News.
2: Cuba's president says U.S. military action in his country would result in a bloodbath. NPR's Ada Peralta says this comes after a media report that Cuba was buying military drones.
4: Over the weekend, the news site Axios cited an unnamed senior U.S. official saying Cuba had acquired more than 300 military drones and was exploring the possibility of using them against the U.S. Cuba did not deny the existence of drones. It says it doesn't pose a threat to the United States, but that it has the right to defend itself. Cuban President Miguel Díaz-Canel said U.S. threats already constitute an international crime. He added, quote, should the U.S. take military action, it will provoke a bloodbath of incalculable consequences. President Trump has threatened military action against Cuba for months, saying the leadership there has to make fundamental changes to avoid it. Ada Peralta, NPR News, Mexico City.
2: Stocks were mixed on Wall Street. Oil back up above $100. This is NPR.
5: Live from KUNM in Albuquerque, I'm Mark Haslett. In January, at least five Native American men were detained by Immigration and Customs Enforcement

0: least 5 Native American men were detained by Immigration and Customs Enforcement during immigration raids in Minneapolis. As other reports of Native Americans being mistaken for undocumented immigrants continue, federal lawmakers have introduced a bipartisan bill to improve the Department of Homeland Security's interactions with Native Americans when they're proving citizenship. KUNM's Jeanette Didios has more.
1: The Respect Tribal IDs Act would require DHS working with the Bureau of Indian Affairs and tribal nations to create training for officers to better detect and respect current tribal IDs. Democratic Senator Ben Ray Lujan of New Mexico says ICE agents are breaking the law.
2: My Native American brothers and sisters who are American citizens are being held by ICE agents because these agents do not recognize tribal IDs. It's disrespectful. It's wrong. I would argue illegal. And that's why we need this legislation.
1: Lujan says tribal leaders have voiced their concerns about ICE agents detaining their tribal members near their reservations.
2: I'll remind you that some of the first awareness that we had about ICE agents going after Native American communities happened in New Mexico, down in Mescalero and also in the Navajo Nation, and it's happening in other parts of the country as well.
1: The Department of Homeland Security said in a statement that ICE agents acknowledge and recognize tribal ID cards as proof of citizenship, and there have been no ICE operations on tribal lands. Lujan says it's hard to collect data on the number of Native Americans who have been detained by ICE because DHS will not release the data. Meanwhile, some legal scholars are raising concerns about a case brought by the Trump administration that's before the Supreme Court and how it might undermine birthright citizenship among Native Americans. For KUNM, I'm Jeanette Didios.
0: In Santa Fe last night, about 200 people gathered for a vigil honoring the memory of 19-year-old Juniper Blessing. The Santa Fe New Mexican reports that Blessing was a graduate of the New Mexico School for the Arts and was enrolled at the University of Washington in Seattle. On May 10th, Blessing, who was transgender, was fatally stabbed in the laundry room of the off-campus housing complex where she lived. A suspect in the murder, 31-year-old Christopher Leahy, turned himself in to Seattle police last Thursday. You're with listener-supported KUNM.
3: From the New York Times, I'm Natalie Kitroev. This is The Daily. For the last 3 weeks, a messy, dramatic battle has played out between two of the most powerful titans of tech in the world, Elon Musk and Sam Altman. In a high-stakes lawsuit, Musk is seeking to cripple one of the leaders of the AI boom, OpenAI, and remove Altman as its chief executive. Today, as jury deliberations in the trial begin, tech reporter Mike Isaac takes us inside the courtroom drama and explains how a corporate dispute got extremely personal.

0: It's Monday, May 18th.
1: Mike, you made it. Thanks so much.
2: Thank you for having me.
1: So, from the beginning, everyone involved, including Musk, Altman, they agree AI is this incredibly important technology and that it's really critical that they be in charge of it as an altruistic endeavor so that, in their minds, the good guys are the stewards of this ultra-powerful thing that's coming. And the thought is Altman is going to build it and Musk is going to fund it.
2: Yeah, that's right. And, you know, the funny thing going on in this trial, too, is just sort of seeing a window into how they were talking about it over email at the time. And, like, this was when no one cared about AI and it was kind of a fringe pursuit. And they were all talking about it like the far-flung universe in which AI was going to take over the world. They were serious about it.
1: Okay. So these guys join forces. They're aligned on mission. What happens next?
2: Yeah. So Musk, who, by the way, is running multiple companies, is kind of a figure in the background who is paying the rent. He's got the checks coming in, funding this thing, while Sam Altman and Greg Brockman are trying to do the work of building the next generation AI models, right? We get to

0: around 2017, 2018, Greg and Sam start talking about, if we need to develop these models the way we want to, we are going to need a heck of a lot more money. And maybe like in the millions, tens of millions, billions even, like long before the insane sums we know we're spending now. But they start saying this not-for-profit model, the way we have it structured, may not work entirely.
1: They're basically realizing this is going to be super resource intensive, and a nonprofit isn't going to get us where we need to be to build the thing we need to build.
0: Yeah, that's exactly right. And so what we started seeing come out in the trial is emails between Sam Altman and Greg Brockman trying to figure out just exactly how they could change this nonprofit structure into something that could help them get the money they needed.
1: And so what do they do?
0: So there's this sort of like interesting Cold War battle brewing between Sam and Elon and other folks involved. They're exchanging these increasingly terse and tense emails with one another. And Musk is worried that he's essentially losing his grasp on this nonprofit company. And so he has this idea of moving OpenAI inside of Tesla to say, hey, we can incubate it in here. This is where we can build AI. Altman bucks at that idea and things basically fall apart. And so at that point, Elon says, look, I'm out. Go with God. Good luck. I'm doing my own thing. He's just like tired of it. And you have to understand too, AI development at the time was not what it is now. It wasn't like him saying, I don't care about the hottest technology ever. Like, this thing was costing him money and it was making him frustrated, and he was arguing with them on a thing that he didn't know if it would ever work.
1: Right. And for OpenAI, does that mean that the Elon money spigot then turns off? Practically, what's the consequence for them?
0: I mean, it's funny. He actually does continue to pay rent on their offices for a few more months, which is nice of him, I guess. But Sam and Greg start talking to Microsoft, the king of software from forever. They've been doing a bunch of AI spending for a long time. They realize that Google is very far ahead of them in AI. And so Microsoft's Satya Nadella, the CEO, says, hey, do we need to get on this AI train? Should we be funding this research in OpenAI? That's sort of the deal they start arranging. And, you know, Sam and Greg negotiate this thing where Microsoft will now be the backer of incubating AI research inside of OpenAI. And Microsoft promises OpenAI $1 billion. And it's important there because the amount of money that Elon Musk spent on this was $38 million, which
1: it's a lot to me.
0: Certainly, yeah, it's more than I made.
1: Right. But in the grand scheme of things,
0: it's nothing compared to how much Microsoft and others would eventually put into this.
1: Okay. So the split at this point doesn't sound that acrimonious. So then how does it get to the point where Musk is now suing them for $150 billion?
0: OpenAI almost unceremoniously releases ChatGPT in 2022, their chatbot that they didn't really think was a big deal at the time, but they put it out in the world. And then the thing goes crazy. Like, it literally becomes the most downloaded app of all time overnight. It also wakes up every big company in the Valley saying, okay, time to invest enormous amounts of money in this. And Microsoft decides to really step it up and invest $10 billion in OpenAI.
1: Whoa.
0: Which is a lot of money. The one person who doesn't like this when they hear about it is Elon Musk.
1: Why?
0: So if you're Elon Musk and you're thinking, okay, I left this AI startup that I founded, co-founded as a nonprofit, and now all of a sudden this thing sure seems like it's taking on the characteristics of a for-profit company with a significant amount of investment, I'm not happy. And so he fires off this message to Sam Altman, just being like, dude, what are you doing? This feels like a bait and switch. And he starts building xAI, which is his own version of developing the next generation AI models. He wants to essentially compete with what OpenAI is doing.
1: Just curious, was Musk's AI project a nonprofit?
0: Funny you asked that, actually. It was not a nonprofit. This is a for-profit company. And you're getting at something which I think is really key to the case. Sam Altman and Elon Musk are both accusing each other of being hypocritical in what they're doing, you know? I think this case is basically like deciding which billionaire you believe.
1: We'll be right back.
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1: This is The Daily. I'm Natalie Kitroev. Back to my conversation with Mike Isaac about the messy, dramatic courtroom battle between Elon Musk and Sam Altman. Mike, you're telling us this whole trial hinges on how credible members of the jury find these two tech titans, which billionaire they believe. So let's get into the stories that these billionaires told about themselves in their testimonies, which I understand were quite explosive. Let's start with Musk.
0: Here's something you should probably think about leading up to the trial. There was actually some difficulty in finding a jury that wasn't biased against Musk for a little while because of...
1: No.
0: You might be surprised, but because of his recent political activities, because he was willing to be very vocal about his politics online, he's aligned with President Trump in a lot of ways. And one way that Musk started off his testimony and his lawyer started questioning them is to go back to that era we were talking about where people still revered Elon Musk. He created PayPal. He co-created Tesla and SpaceX. And they tried to paint him as this serial entrepreneur, dreamer guy who just wants to do things that are good for the world and good for humanity.
1: Do you think that worked?
0: Jury trials like this are always a crapshoot. You really don't know if people are going to buy it or not. I think it was probably smart for them to kind of at least lay that groundwork. And this is where Elon Musk was when he was building OpenAI.
1: And what was he like on the stand?
0: Musk has like all these interesting mannerisms. You know, he tends to mutter and ramble, but in a occasionally self-effacing and even charming way, if you can believe that. He talks about these big grand things, you know, oh, I want to go to Mars. I want to save humanity. And it's very interesting.
1: Fundamentally, Musk's argument in the case is that Altman deceived him. Did he come off as genuinely hurt?
0: Yeah. So there was a very clear line that Musk and his attorneys sort of went over and over, which was they're trying to steal a charity. And if you allow OpenAI to get away with this, no charity will ever be safe in the future, is basically how he positioned it. And I think that was just sort of laying the groundwork for little old me. I'm this billionaire who also wants to save humanity and do it altruistically without any sort of hint of profit, while my counterpart sitting across from me over there is this Machiavellian guy who, once he got the whiff of money from this endeavor, decided to change the whole thing and pull the rug out from under me. But I think the most memorable part was upon cross-examination from OpenAI's attorneys. That's when Elon Musk, the fighter, let the fireworks out, essentially.
1: Tell me what happened.
0: Yeah, so the way that OpenAI's attorneys come at Musk is, I think, a way that Musk probably doesn't get spoken to that often. He starts getting prodded by cross-examination and questions insinuating that he's being untruthful or hypocritical or contradictory. And the humble sort of aw shucks entrepreneurial Musk from before starts melting away. And we get Musk, the pugilist, right? He starts getting snippy and saying, "You're being disingenuous. You're not telling the truth. The questions you're asking me are not yes or no questions." And when he was getting these little clapbacks in, let's say, there were guys around me who were clearly there to view Musk, and they would do little fist pumps or laugh at like Musk's jokes or snippiness, and the gallery was sort of popping off. It was a trip. That was the thing. It was sort of like people wanted the Elon show and they got it. And it was one of these moments for the OpenAI lawyers to show, hey, look, this is how Elon Musk can get when he doesn't get his way, essentially.
1: Okay, what about Sam Altman? What was the Altman show?
0: Yeah, so how do I put this? I wouldn't call him like classically charismatic.
1: Sure.
0: But I think he has a type of charisma that actually works for him. He's more soft-spoken. He was leaning into this sort of like, I'm an entrepreneur who cares about the world. Clearly not as famous as Elon Musk, but I came from humble beginnings and I built startups. I worked in Silicon Valley with other optimistic entrepreneurs and it worked for him. You know, he tried to talk about his passion for tech and for building things and this idea of getting into the technology industry to make a positive difference in the world.
1: And how did Musk's lawyers try to poke holes in that image?
0: So this is where things get super gnarly for Altman. There has been piece after piece of the image of Sam Altman being chipped away in public. A lot of this started when he was briefly fired from his job from the board of directors and then reinstated, which the reason he was fired was because he was, quote unquote, not consistently candid with the executives at the company. There have been articles about him being duplicitous, telling people one thing and then telling people completely opposite things 5 minutes later. I mean, if this is any indication, literally the first question out of Elon Musk's counsel's mouth was, "Are you trustworthy?"
1: Wow. Thrown down the gauntlet.
0: And I think he said, like, "I think so. Like, yeah, I would like to believe so." And then immediately Elon's lawyers were like, "Oh, you think so? You're not immediately trustworthy? Are you not trustworthy?" Like, it was brutal. And it was very much just a parade of, here are all the ways we think you're a bald-faced liar in every aspect of your life.
1: Just over and over and over again, you're saying.
0: Yeah, yeah. Like, the picture that Musk's counsel was trying to paint was essentially, this guy is not building AI for the right reasons. Elon Musk is, and Sam Altman is not.
1: What's Altman's demeanor as these accusations are being presented to him?
0: He tried to sort of be humble and say, I think I'm trustworthy. And then slowly, over the course of hours of questioning, started to push back and started being a little more forceful in his pushback.
1: It's interesting how personal this all sounds. Like you said, this trial feels very much about the characters of these two men. It's ostensibly about whether this company that was a nonprofit betrayed its original mission, but at a really fundamental sense, it seems to be about who these people are at their core.
0: Yeah, totally. And I really think that's part of the point of why we've been getting into all these old emails and muckraking. It's because a lot of this trial feels kind of vibes-based at this point. You have to remember, this is a jury of 9 people who are essentially trying to figure out kind of which side they trust more.
1: Right.
0: Is it Elon Musk telling the truth? Is it Sam Altman?
1: Mike, you obviously can't say all that much about the jury, but I have to ask, who do you think came out on top in the war to prove to these 9 people that they are the more credible one?
0: No, totally. I mean, well, can I just tell you, as I was reporting this trial, and I would get random messages from people who are trying to bet on the outcome of this trial on Kalshi and Polymarket.
1: Okay, which, that's not why I'm asking.
0: Which just... I was going to say, so I'm not telling you if that's the case. But no, also I did not respond to any of them. But it's too hard to tell, you know? And there's still a bunch of stuff that has to happen before we even get to a real outcome. The jury has to deliberate on the verdict itself. The judge has to decide what remedies are depending on who wins. And I am sure there's going to be appeals after whatever decision comes.
1: So, Mike, setting aside who may win, what do you think the effect of this case will be? Does it heighten the sense that people might have, the skepticism that people might have over the leaders of this hugely important industry?
0: I mean, we're in this weird moment in Silicon Valley where everyone in AI realizes how much the average person isn't as enamored with it as they are, you know?
1: Right.
0: Technologists see is this is how we can do things faster and better, and these jobs are going to go away, but in service of something bigger and better. And what the average person hears out in the rest of the world is, you're going to take my jobs and you're going to, you know, be richer than God, and I'm going to be left with the scraps. Why would I see anything good in this, you know? And sure, they can say all day long that they want to get back to building, and I'm sure that they do, but also this is part of the game, man. This is how they chip away at each other in this incredibly intense competitive arena around racing to build AI. Look, Silicon Valley has always been a competitive place, but I was actually talking to my editor the other day, and she was saying, I don't think I've ever seen it this crazy the entire time I've been reporting out here. And I agree with her. You know, like, there's something different about how people are competing in this AI race. You know, it's not just raising millions of dollars, it's tens of billions, hundreds of billions of dollars at stake. It's looking at your competitors and dragging their name and reputation through the mud any way you can. It's getting as much competitive intelligence on each other so you can throw it into a lawsuit or get some like nasty character assassination out there into the public. It's doing whatever you can to keep other people from investing your competitors.
1: And you have Molotov cocktails being thrown at Sam Altman's house, for example. I mean, the public feeling about it is heightened too.
0: I think that's the other part of it. You know, like, there's the money part. Musk is asking for a lot. He wants $150 billion with a B dollars in damages. And there are people who believe this is actually existential. You know, actually, the stakes are not just, I'm going to have the next cool company. It's what happens to the human race if we fail.
1: Well, Mike, thanks so much. We really appreciate it.
0: Thank you for having me.
1: On Monday, after deliberating for under 2 hours, the jury in the case ruled unanimously against Elon Musk's claims against OpenAI, meaning that OpenAI and Sam Altman weren't liable for any damages. The jury found that Musk's lawsuit fell outside the 3-year statute of limitations in the case. Musk filed the suit in 2024, and the jury found that he'd been aware of the company's structure as early as 2021.
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0: Stardate May 18th. There's a beautiful conjunction between the moon and the planet Venus early this evening. Venus is the evening star, the brightest object in the night sky after the moon. The moon is a thin crescent. The sun illuminates only a sliver of the lunar hemisphere that faces Earth. We can't see it, but the moon is moving farther from us, by about an inch and a half per year. It's been moving away since it was born, when Earth was young. In fact, that shift was one of the clues that led to the leading theory of how the moon was born. In the chaotic conditions of the early solar system, Earth was walloped by a planet about the size of Mars. That blasted debris into orbit around Earth. Much of that material quickly coalesced to form one or more moons. Today's moon is the only survivor. The collision caused Earth to spin much faster, so a day was much shorter than it is now. Gravitational interactions between Earth and Moon have slowed us down, but they've also caused the Moon to slide farther away. The process isn't smooth. The Moon speeds up and slows down, and it won't stay smooth in the future. Given enough time, the Earth-Moon system would reach a point when the same hemisphere of Earth would always face the Moon, and the Moon would stop moving away. But that time may never come. It could be so far in the future that the Sun will have expired, perhaps destroying Earth and its slip-sliding Moon. Today's program was made possible by Mercer Caverns in Calaveras County in California's historic gold country. More information at mercercaverns.net. I'm Billy Henry.
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0: Monica Rodriguez, and you are listening to Espejos de Aslan. In this episode, Cecilio Garcia Camarillo interviews Ramon Flores, artistic director for La Compañía de Teatro de Albuquerque, and Eva Encinas, professor in the Department of Dance at the University of Mexico and founder of the dance company Ritmo Flamenco. This was recorded in November of 1986. It would be one more year before the Festival Flamenco Internacional would take the stage. 40 years later, the festival has become a world-renowned, multi-day annual event that transforms Albuquerque into the international epicenter of flamenco music, dance, and culture every June. Encina discusses the creation of Ritmo Flamenco and the origins of flamenco dance. Flores discusses his connections to Encina's and each of their efforts to create a 1986 production of dramatic flamenco in honor of Federico Garcia Lorca. The Festival Flamenco Albuquerque, with the extra R, is a cultural nod to the city's namesake, the Duke of Albuquerque. It is widely recognized as the largest and longest-running flamenco festival outside of Spain. The festival begins this June, the 19th through the 27th, and you can hear more about it here on Espejos de Aslan as we interview the founders and the musicians that will be featured at Festival Flamenco Internacional. You can find out more information at their website at ffabq.org.
1: Hola y muy bienvenidos a su programa Espejos de Aslan. 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
2: Gracias.
1: Eva, it was really wonderful to see you a couple of weekends ago, and I never tire of seeing you dance, but I also never tire of seeing your mother, wonderful lady. The dance company Estampa Flamenco is certainly a very nice, a very tight, a very professional group.
3: Actually, the name of the company is Ritmo Flamenco.
1: Oh, Ritmo.
3: Yes.
1: So I was...
3: Well, close, but...
1: I think the other famous flamenco dancer
3: of
1: Nuevo Mexico.
3: Yeah, Maria Benitez does
1: Maria Benitez,
3: Estampa Flamenco.
1: I wonder if you could give us a little bit of a background as to how Ritmo Flamenco got started and what it has taken both of you and your mother and the other members to be where you're at right now.
3: Mm-hmm. Well, as of course I began dancing as long as I can remember, we were dancing within my family. My brother and my sister and I, all of us danced, and my brother played guitar, and we were all taught to sing, and the whole cycle as children. And when I was, my mother began teaching dancing here, gosh, probably 30 years ago. And as I became, you know, probably in my early teens, she had a dance group. Claritas School of Dance had a company, Claritas Spanish Ballet. And we would do quite a bit of performing in the city and a little bit of touring. And I became very involved in performing, and as she got older and decided that she no longer really wanted to dance professionally, she talked to me about the possibility of, you know, of that continuing in one aspect or another. So I decided that I would start working in that direction. And as I started working at the university, was fortunate enough to trained dancers that were, I really felt, were quickly at a point that would be ready to be performing. So I began this dance company. And this particular group of people has probably been together for about 8 years. I've worked with other people before that in the name of Ritmo Flamenco, but these dancers that you saw working with me for Imagines, we've been together for about 8 years.
1: Did you say eight?
3: Eight
1: yes. Years.
3: Uh-huh.
1: What role does your mother continue to play in the dances? I know that the choreography is of course very important, but mm-hmm. Do you mostly take care of the choreography?
3: I do most of the choreography. Of course, whenever I'm working on a piece, I'm always asking her to come in, look at it, asking her opinion, asking how she might do it if it were her work, getting input from her as much as in staging, use of what song we're going to be using, how she feels the dancing should interact with the song. She has such a wealth of knowledge in the whole picture, the music, the dance, the singing, that I really get a great deal of her input with anything that I'm doing. And of course, since I've been trained from her and I'm still being trained by her, I would hope that my creative element to the form is through her eyes anyway. I mean, we've worked with each other for so long that I really feel that my interpretation of the dance is certainly through her footsteps as much as can be. Of course, I add other elements because I've been trained in other forms, but I really try, particularly in this one project that we're talking about right now, I've really tried to maintain the traditional lineage and really try to incorporate as much traditional movement as possible.
1: Is that okay with Señora Clarita? Is it perfectly all right? Obviously, she taught you a certain way, but you were mentioning a while ago that you have modern dance background as well as ballet. So obviously, you might be bringing in some of those elements into flamenco dancing. Does Clarita approve of that? Is that okay?
3: I think so. I think one thing that she's always told me is, flamenco is not what you do, but how you do it. There are steps in any form of dance. I mean, you know, you sort of a vocabulary that you use that is a part of the technique. And, you know, I'm basically using that vocabulary. The staging may be slightly abstracted. The line in the arms or the back or the head may be slightly abstracted from various forms that I've studied and trying to incorporate into the dance form. But basically what makes flamenco what it is the way that you do it, where it comes from, why you're doing it, and to what degree you're doing it. And I think that hopefully I would always be true to that. I mean, because that's necessary, otherwise it's no longer flamenco. I mean, if that were abstracted, if its basis were abstracted, it would no longer be flamenco, it would be something else. And I really feel that what we do, even though it may be carried to other places, it's definitely flamenco. There's no way around that.
1: Mm-hmm.
3: And I think that I've gotten that from my mother, and I realize that it's important to be true to that, regardless of what other direction we take it.
1: Mm-hmm. Eva, I wonder if you would mind sharing with us something about the background of the dance. Obviously, it originated in Spain. Can we say that? No.
3: Well,
1: we all think it did.
3: And in a way, I guess that's a true statement. I think it's important to realize that it is not. It's a gypsy form of dance. So to say that it originated in Spain is difficult because it originated from the gypsies that are in Spain, that have ended up in Spain, in the southern part of Spain to be specific. But it is a gypsy dance form, and it has come from many different areas. Ramon and I were just talking about this a little bit ago and saying that it's been influenced by many forms of dance, being some of them that have been mentioned are Arabic, Egyptian, Moorish, East Indian. Various forms have been said to have influenced this dance form, and you can see it in various aspects of the form, whether it be the music, the song, or the dance. You can see the influences of these forms in it. It is now known as Spanish dance. I mean, flamenco, many people sort of cross-reference it with Spanish dance. It's actually quite different from Spanish dance. It's much rawer and much more crude than the stylized form of Spanish dance. Spanish dance is much more balletic and classical in its line. Flamenco is much more earthy, grounded, I guess you could use the word gutsy to describe it. And because of its influences of all of these various dance music and song forms, it's a very rich form, rich in culture or cultures, and is very dynamic. I think that the song, particularly, you can hear the direct influence of the Moorish chants. Flamenco singing, I don't know how much flamenco singing you have heard, but it is very directly along some of the melody lines used in Moorish chants. Some of the flamenco songs are directly taken from those Moorish chants. Arabic as well, the music and song are very closely tied to Arabic lineage. And the dance, the lines in the is interesting. I had always been told this, but when I was studying dance at the university here and took dance history course for the first time, we were studying some of the Egyptian dance lines that are used in Egyptian dance. Has obviously had direct influence on flamenco. I mean, the use of the back, the oppositional use of the back, the use of the arms, the use of the head, all of those things are, it became so obvious to me, oh, well, that's where it came from. You know, I wasn't aware of it before that time. I had been told that there was that was a possibility, that was one of its ancestors. But when I studied that and saw it for myself, it was really quite amazing to me how closely related it is to those forms.
1: I remember I grew up on ever since I was a child, I remember seeing so many films that had flamenco dancers. Uh-huh. And of course, as they were portrayed in the films, Mexican films, the gypsies were people of lower class, kind of a sub nomadic culture. Mm-hmm. You know, wherever they were, and that's where the dances came from. So can we say that the origins of flamenco are from the type of a peasant folk dance?
3: Absolutely. And it's interesting because it's being a folk dance, its transition into being a theater form has been a difficult one. A folk dance, of course, is done by the entire clan. I mean, everyone was involved in the dancing, the singing, the music. Music not only being the guitar, but also the accompaniment of hand clapping and finger snapping and jaleo, or the vocal encouragement done by the onlookers. All of those things are such an integral part of the whole thing. And I'm sorry, I've gotten away from where I started. Your question there was...
2: You're referring to the distinction between a folk culture and a professional
3: exactly.
2: culture.
3: Because it was done by everyone and sort of a real participation art form, its transition when it, in the late 1800s, early 1900s, when it really started to become a performing art, it's a difficult thing to do because the gypsies really, still, now when you go to Spain, the southern part of Spain, you're very lucky if you're allowed into the flamenco huergas, into the flamenco, to get into any of the caves to go in and see the real traditional flamenco. It's still rare that you would be able to do that. They don't like onlookers. That's not its intention. It's not meant to be viewed by outsiders. And so, consequently, the real flamenco gypsies do not welcome outsiders at all. Of course, on the other hand, it also became a method, a mode of survival for them. Those people who felt that it was okay to do it and actually start performing in the little cantinas and the little café cantantes in Spain, the gypsies who did give in to that possibility realized that that was one way for them to make a living, mm-hmm. was to go and perform it in these various places. Of course, it wasn't introduced into theater until later. This was sort of club kind of club sort of cabaret style flamenco. Of course, then the bright costumes started to come into effect, and the flashy sort of performance kind of dancing started to incorporate itself into flamenco, whereas before it was a little bit more unpolished, and that wasn't its, again, it wasn't, because it wasn't a performing art, it wasn't intended to be that. Then later it became a performing art and other things started happening to it. The whole idea of proscenium stage and how it looked from a distance and that thing, staging and all of that stuff started to be incorporated. But because, as I say, because it was a folk art and started in that way, I think that's part of what makes it so intriguing to people, because it's really come from a very different kind of place. And it is still, I mean, I was lucky enough to be raised in a way that I feel is conducive to the form. I mean, my mother raised us all singing and dancing, and it was really a part of our life. It wasn't something that we went to a studio to study. It was something that we all assumed that everybody else did as well. It wasn't until I was much older that I realized, oh, they don't all do this too. But we were raised, you know, her family all danced, and my family all danced and sang, and it was just a part of the whole picture. So I had that interesting transition of also finding out, oh, this is something that is also performed in front of people as well. So I also had that transition of taking what was sort of something that was done, you know, in our family parties and stuff, and then realizing that it's also something that gets put on stage, and those two things are not always necessarily the same.
1: Mm-hmm. Well, certainly, at least in your case, it has certainly come a long way, because you do teach flamenco at the university. Mm-hmm. And I am wondering if you would mind about how you feel about flamenco being a part of the university setting, and whether there's a lot of universities that are doing this, or do we have something unique here in New Mexico?
3: Well, we do have something unique here in New Mexico. There are, to my knowledge, there are two or three universities in the country that offer flamenco in their regular curriculum. And I think that one thing that is truly unique is that in this university, it's in the Department of Theater Arts, in the College of Fine Arts, which is interesting as well. I think that they have found it now to be an invaluable part of their whole curriculum because of its approach to movement. Again, because of what we were just talking about, it coming from a folk art and having quite a different reason for integration into a culture rather than just a source of entertainment. It was really something that was a necessary part of their daily life, a necessary mode of expression for their, you know, daily experiences. We have a very different different approach to movement, where the other forms of dance that are taught at the university and are sort of a part, they have a very different jazz, ballet, they have a very different reason for happening. I mean, they are performing arts, they are approached from the movement end, and I think that flamenco really is approached from the inside out. And so I think that it gives dancers and theater people a way of looking at movement from a very different direction, of them realizing that it's important for them to find a reason for moving and then moving, rather mm-hmm. than moving and then later on trying to tag on a reason for moving. I have found quite a difference. I mean, flamenco is now a requirement in the dance program, and I'm always being, you know, we have sort of counseling for students at the, you know, beginnings and ends of each semester, and we always, as a faculty, find people who are having trouble integrating self to their movement, or their movement to their inner self, and always decide, well, what they need is to study flamenco. I mean, that's what will make that connection for them, to really commit themselves totally to moving instead of just letting it be sort of an extraneous event. They really encourage the students to study flamenco so that they really realize their reason for moving, the internal reason for moving. And it's then once I get them into class, then then then it's my job to pull these things out of them, and I really have to work with them on an individual basis, because it is such an individual form. I mean, it's not something where we're all trying to look the same. It's something that we're really trying to develop ourselves individually right from the beginning, which is an interesting process. And a lot of people, for a great many people, it's very frustrating, and they really don't like that kind of, they don't like the necessity of sort of digging in and finding out what they can express individually. And for those people, it's probably not a form that should be studied. But for a great many people, it becomes almost an addiction for them. I mean, regardless of what form of dance they're really looking to end up performing, they're in flamenco class day in and day out, and really find it almost a therapy for themselves. I mean, they really feel, boy, if I don't do this, I just don't feel like my day is complete. I really don't feel like I can express myself in the other dance forms as thoroughly. So it's wonderful in that way. I think it's become a very integrated part, you know, integrated part of the curriculum at the university. And it's been an interesting experience for me, too, to be able to integrate myself with the other faculty. And when I first came there, it was sort of a frill. You know, it was going to be something that would be sort of, oh, well, this might be nice, you know, a little local color, add a little local color to the program. And then all of a sudden, now they've realized, wow, this is something that is really...
1: Major
3: incredible thing, yeah. You know, this is something that can really do a lot for our students as well as the faculty as well. I think the whole program has grown considerably.
1: I know it did a lot for my emotional catharsis, because on opening night I was sitting right up front, and just I was looking at you and the incredible things that you were doing, and visibly so, your facial expressions and everything was just it's just really wonderful. Estamos platicando esta noche en su programa Espejos de Aslan con la compañera Eva Encinas, profesora en la Universidad de Nuevo México, enseñando flamenco, y Ramón Flores, director artístico de la Compañía de Teatro de Albuquerque.
0: If you just joined us, you're listening to a rebroadcast of an Espejos de Aslan show done on November 10th, 1986 with Eva Encinas and Ramón Flores. Eva Encinas at the time had not quite yet started Festival Flamenco Internacional. Actually, it would be about 8 or 9 months later that the festival would take the stage for the very first time. So over the last 40 years, the festival has become a world-renowned multi-day annual event that transforms Albuquerque into the international epicenter of flamenco music, dance, and culture every June. I hope you'll stick around to hear a lot more of the show. It's a little bit longer than the Espejos format, but it's really important because we are doing a warm-up to the flamenco show with different interviews by the Espejos, the Aslan crew, and the Raíces Collective. On June 15th, you can hear DJ Awa from the Raíces Collective interview singers, dancers, and of course the founders of Flamenco Internacional live right here on Espejos de Aslan. I hope that you'll join us then.
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0: Festival Flamenco Albuquerque, historically spelled with the extra R as a cultural nod to the city's namesake, the Duke of Alburquerque, is widely recognized as the largest and longest-running flamenco festival outside of Spain. The festival begins on June 19th and runs through the 27th, and you can find more info at ffabq.org. Now back to the interview from 1986 with Eva Encinas and Ramon Flores as they discuss the creation of Ritmo Flamenco and the origins of flamenco dance. Flores will now discuss his connections to Encinas and each of their efforts to create a 1986 production of dramatic flamenco in honor of Federico García Lorca, who died in 1936.
1: Ramon, how did you get Eva Encinas to get interested in being a part of the 1986 Nuestro Teatro program?
2: Well, there's a long connection with Eva. Eva and I grew up not too far from each other in the North Valley, and we went to junior high school together and high school together, and she was mentioning the group that Clarita had, and every time there was a talent show, she would be in there with the family singing and dancing, and what was interesting is that her aspect of the talent shows, both in junior high and high school, were 5 or 6 light years above everybody else's, simply because it was professional, and it made a tremendous impression on me. Eva also worked with La Compañía. She was a choreographer of Nuevo México Sí, and Eva has trained herself and has almost like an encyclopedic knowledge of dance, and that's precisely what we needed in Nuevo México Sí. From Paso Dobles all the way through honky-tonk sort of dancing, that was the elements of Nuevo México Sí, and Eva trained us very expeditiously in that. So those are the two connections with Eva. In the 1986 season, 1986 is the 50th anniversary of García Lorca's death. García Lorca, as you know, Cecilio, was an incredible poet, one of the leading Spanish poets and dramatists of the 20th century. And as I was thinking about the season, I wanted to really highlight that. So we opened the 1986 season with a play by García Lorca, Don Perdemplín, and an original one act, which was a companion piece of Don Perdemplín. And I just wanted to expand the definition. What was Hispanic theater? What was Chicano theater? And Eva was talking about the various sorts of projects for a long time, and then we came up with the idea of doing a flamenco dance drama based on the images inherent in García Lorca's poetry. And that's what we decided, that's what we're going to do, and we just started working on the project. I think that García Lorca and flamenco is very important to us for a number of reasons. One is we just heard an alabao not too long ago. And one of the interesting things about the alabao is that it has elements of what Eva was talking about, Moorish sorts of concepts of melody, mm-hmm. and a singing style. And I think that there is a tremendous links in our culture, in the Chicano culture, the Hispanic culture in New Mexico, with the sort of culture that has come from Spain, or the variety of cultures that have come from Spain, including flamenco dance, and going further back into the Moorish culture. There's so many things. Caló, which the Pachuco speak, is a descendant of the Gypsy language, which still remains heard in Barelas and San Juan and different places like that. So there are many connecting links. One of the things Eva was also talking about is in the

0: but is the in the early 1900s when flamenco started becoming more and more a dance piece, and there may have been fear on some people's part that it may lose its roots at that point in time. And I think García Lorca grew up in Andalusia in the southern part of Spain, and wrote his first, was noticed within the Spanish intelligentsia in 1928 when he published a series of poems called The Gypsy Poems. Mm-hmm. And that was prior to any of the major stuff, the plays that he produced later on. And I think that one of the things that he may have been a part of, I may be wrong, but one of the things I think he may have been a part of was that aspect of the artist who were trying to identify what are the roots of flamenco, what is the soul of flamenco, and I think he captured it very well. What Eva has drawn from is those gypsy poems and the songs that García Lorca wrote, and what we see on stage is a dance drama in Imágenes de García Lorca. It is dance, obviously, but it's very big. And one of the connecting links in all this is García Lorca's poetry. Mm-hmm. So that is what Eva's created is precisely what we wanted to do at the very beginning. It's García Lorca, it's drama, and it really defies description beyond that, aside from it's just an incredible show.
1: Mm-hmm. Eva, some time ago I had actually seen you do a number where you incorporated a poem of García Lorca, but this what you're doing now at Nuestro Teatro is certainly so impressive. Were you responsible for the choreography of this whole thing?
2: Yes.
1: I really enjoyed how you weave the Joseph Andrade reciting the poetry of García Lorca within the dances. I am wondering if you could, from the choreographer's point of view, if you could tell us what you were trying to do, how difficult was it to be able to integrate the poetry, the dance, the music, into just a whole wholeness.
2: When the project started, I didn't know. Somehow I had a feeling it was going to be much more difficult than it was. I was afraid of using an actor because that...
1: because not a dancer.
2: That,
1: right?
2: Because I've just never... It was an element that I had never worked with before. I mean, I'd worked with various acting companies as far as staging and that kind of thing went. But as far as incorporating another person into our, pretty scary to me, music, song, and dance was pretty scary to me. And I had gone through the choreography, I'd worked with the choreographically, it was, I wasn't worried because the poetry was so full of it that it just sort of told me what to do. I mean, there's so much rhythm and imagery in his work and passion that it, you know, as far as inspiration went, there was no lack of that. I mean, there was, you know, it was one piece after another that came to mind, and that just sort of unfolded. But I sort of had in my mind pictures of where I would want Jose to come in and go out, but was very, very worried about how this whole thing was going to work out. It was interesting also because we had originally planned to work with three actors that would be doing recitation. And for one reason or another, we ended up using the single actor, and it turns out that this man physically is actually quite similar to García Lorca. Uh-huh. I mean, he actually looks a great deal like García Lorca. And when we started working with him, that it was just there. It was just obvious to me exactly where we needed him, how we.

0: wanted to use him. The staging worked out very well. I mean, it all seemed very obvious to us. The work that he was, the particular pieces that we had chosen, he integrated into the pieces very nicely. Ramona's helped me a great deal with directing. I mean, he's sort of sat back and watched and suggested this or that, you know, and has added a great deal of input to the project as well. And we work very well together as far as taking ideas from one another and, well, if this doesn't work, what if? And if this doesn't work, why don't we try this? And we've been able to go back and forth. But it's interesting now because I can't imagine doing this material without Jose. Mm-hmm. I mean, he has become such an integral part of the whole program that it's going to be very difficult working without him in the future, because it's something that it feels has really made the work complete. When we had been rehearsing this without Jose for quite a while before we started working with the actors, and it all seemed right there. You know, it seemed okay. Well, this is really ready to go, and it could really stand on its own. Well, once he came in, it a world of difference. It was just, it made the whole thing have meaning. It really brought elements out in the dancing that had never been there, in the guitar, in the singing. It just really tied the bow on the whole package. You know, it was really full at that point. He's done a great deal with his delivery as far as making it real for him. We've gone back and forth with various direction for him, and he's been very good about incorporating it. And I just feel that he is no longer, I feel like he is part of the company. I mean, he's as much a dancer, singer, or guitarist as any one of the rest of us. And I feel that we have also taken on the role of the singer and musician in time, in places, and the guitarist has also become a little bit of a singer at the same time, and all of the positions have sort of molded into one idea. And that's sort of what we're doing now, is we're just conveying an idea, and there's no separation between the singer, dancer, guitarist, and reciter at this point. It's just one picture.
1: It really seemed to me that way. It didn't seem like Jose Joseph Andrade was something tacked on, being there to read the poetry, but the way he moves, the way he sits with the dancers, the way he comes and talks to the dancers right into the eyes, mm-hmm. he just seemed to be a very much an integral part of the whole group.
0: Yeah, we feel that way.
1: Also, I wanted to mention that the last number you did is certainly one of the highlights for me this year. It's such an incredible dance. It's hard to describe it, but it just goes on and on. And the footwork that you did there was so masterful. It's really, really a beautiful dance. You have performed in so many stages throughout your career. Nuestro teatro is very small. I've seen you do it at the Quimo. I wonder if you could just briefly tell us what it's like to perform in there, in that space. I know it's small. And is that flamenco, or do you prefer a big stage?
0: I think we love to perform at Nuestro Teatro, because it really, I really feel that flamenco, going back to the same idea that it is participation from the audience as well as the performers, it really needs that intimacy. Mm-hmm. And it really, I mean, I think in one of the reviews they mentioned it being like a Spanish taberna, and that's exactly uh-huh. what it is. I mean, the audience is right there next to you. They can feel you breathing, and we can see the expression on their face. We can see the reaction, and that's what it needs. Flamenco needs that immediacy. The distance of that kind of a in a theater where the audience is separated from the dancers, it makes it very difficult to finish the idea. And here they're getting it as you're doing it, and it's just really wonderful for us. I mean, the closeness of the stage, the closeness of the performers with the audience, it all works very well. And it's ideal for what we're doing.
1: Imágenes de García Lorca at nuestro teatro. Ramón, do you want to give us the information? I heard today that Saturday and Sunday are already sold out, but there's a few seats for Friday, no?
2: Well, actually, we still have a few seats for all the performances this weekend. Saturday is very close to being sold out, and we will also be extending the run to December 6th and 7th. So if people want reservations, and I recommend that your listening audience calls early in the week to make reservations, because we turned quite a few people away this past weekend. They should call 256-7164 and talk to the staff there to make reservations. This show is an incredible show. La Compañía, we're very pleased to have it, and it is one of the big hits of our season. So the people should call in to make sure that they're able to get a seat.
1: And the number again is 256-7164.
2: That's correct.
1: Yeah, it's been wonderful talking to you. I think we went over 30 minutes. I hadn't realized, because there's so much information that you have to share. Certainly lots of areas that we just don't have a chance to get into, because the art of flamenco is a very long one. Mm-hmm. And you certainly do it well. Ramon, thank you also again for being here. I think you really outdid yourself in ending this nice season with Eva Encinas and Imágenes de García Lorca. Para Espejos de Aslan, le doy las gracias a Eva Encinas y Ramon Flores.
3: You've been listening to a 1986 recording of the show, talking about the show Ritmo Flamenco. This was 40 years before the Festival Flamenco became the multi-day world-renowned annual event that it is today. It literally transforms Albuquerque into the international epicenter of flamenco music, dance, culture, and every June. UNM has a concentration in flamenco and is the only university in the United States to offer an accredited university dance program with a flamenco concentration. Albuquerque is widely considered the flamenco capital of the Americas, and this event serves as a major economic and cultural driver for New Mexico, drawing thousands of global aficionados, scholars, and tourists every summer. And Espejos de Aslan will have another show featuring the founders and some of the performers that will start on June, that will be performing June 19th through the 27th right here in Albuquerque. If you want to find out more, visit ffabq.org, and that's to find out about El Festival Flamenco Internacional. So thank you for listening. And this was recorded back when Albuquerque didn't have an area code. Did you catch the old numbers and the old dates? And so I'm glad to be playing this as Espejos and Raíces celebrates 50 years. We are going back into the archive and finding the recordings that still resonate today. Who would have thought 40 years ago that Festival Flamenco would turn into what it is now? I'm still with you until 10 o'clock. Coming up next is Raíces Freeform. So let's get started on that. Coming up first is a song that is recorded out of the Española Valley and actually includes pretty much every place in New Mexico. It's called Acequias, and it's performed by Down the Pavement and B. Madrid.

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3: This is Raíces, and I'm Monica Rodriguez. We have 9 hours of programming, including Salsa Sabrosa on Friday. Leading it will be Lewis Head, so I hope you'll tune in for that starting at 7 o'clock on Friday. And then if you're going out of town, going camping, take us with you. DJ Awa is producing a show for May 23rd on Saturday. That all starts at 2 p.m. Keep it right here on KUNM. I have a lot more music coming up. I'll be with you until 10 o'clock tonight. So that last 30 minutes of music, we heard a whole lot of new stuff. We started with Acequias by Down the Pavement and B Madrid. They're a band right here from New Mexico, very local. They name every community in New Mexico just about. Maybe you heard your own town in there or something that you love about New Mexico. We also heard 30 Horas by Ezio Oliva and La Subienda by Grupo Cinco and Con Mi Amiga by Daniela Darcourt. They're all bands out of Peru and all different genres, but it just tells you how diverse the Latin, the Spanish language music can be. Everything from rap to flamenco to even a little bit of reggaeton in there. Coming up next, we're going to hear a little bit from Nunca Es Suficiente. It's Los Angeles Azules and Natalia Lafourcade. They teamed up for this one, and it's her classic. I hope you like the way they changed it up a little bit.

That was Morenita for their CD Salvaje, and that's by Sotomayor. We also heard from Nunca es Suficiente by Los Ángeles Azules and Natalia Lafourcade. Sana, Sana, that's becoming one of my favorites. It's Alejandro y María Laura. It's off their single Sana, Sana. And we mixed it up a little with Machete by Bejuco. And then going all the way back to Embudo Records, that's Los Coyotes. Often heard at the Fiesta de Santa Rosa right there in Embudo, New Mexico, with their rendition of Rumbo Sur. We heard from Intocable y Todo Para Qué and Gonzalo, A Mover el Bote. And that's to give us a little concert warm-up to all the New Mexico music that will be playing across the city as summer starts to open up for us, including La Familia Farmers Market. Their opening day is June 13th, and they have a free summer concert series every Friday night. You can find them at the Dolores Huerta Gateway Park, and the music starts at 5 p.m. The address is 100 Sleta Boulevard Southwest. There's vendors and there's food trucks. Opening up on June 13th is going to be Sangre Joven. And closing the festival is going to be October 17th. It's going to be Peter Vigil and the All-Stars. You can find more about all of the shows that they're going to have on Friday nights at their website called La Familia Farmers Market. That's right here in Albuquerque. We're going to continue with some really great music that we're going to keep the ode to Albuquerque and New Mexico with Rumba of Burque. This is from Baruca Tanga. They're a local band right here in Albuquerque. You can hear them play often at a lot of the local venues. And so let's get that started. Let's see. We've got to turn it up in the headphones. Here we go.

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2: You've been listening to Raíces, and I'm Monica Rodriguez. That 30 minutes of music we've heard from Baruca Tanga, Florecimiento by Chambao and Las Migas, Amor Secreto by David Lee Rodriguez and 411, Samba by Vicente Garcia off their album Candela, and then Pablo Alborán, the Spanish singer, has a new album. It's called Salturno. And that was the title of the song. We also heard Field Trip by Mi Buena Suerte, a really fun kind of ska band that I discovered. And then we came back to New Mexico with La Reina by Divino. And closing it up with Así Es Nuevo México by Los Reyes de Albuquerque. So a lot going on in Albuquerque this summer. In fact, the San Felipe de Neri Fiestas are going to be celebrating 320 years this June. You can find them on the Old Town Gazebo starting Friday night, June 5th at 6 p.m. and Saturday starting at 11 a.m. running till 10 again, and then Sunday they'll close out the festivities starting at 11 and closing at 7. All kinds of bands will hit and entertainment will hit the gazebo. You can hear from Robbie Jude on Saturday night, and you'll also hear from you'll see the procession of the Royal Court, which is a family favorite. It's free and it's family friendly and it's in Old Town. It will be a fun event, and it's brought to you by the San Felipe de Neri Fiestas team and the San Felipe de Neri Church. Coming up next, I've got some music. It's going to be Ansiedad. It's a Grupo Arriesgado. It's a new song for my playlist. I hope you guys will like it.

This Rice is, and I'm Monica Rodriguez. We do want peace. That was Padre Guillerme and Diego Miranda with their remix of We Want Peace. We also started the first hour of our music program with Grupo Arriesgado with their song Ansiedad. And we heard from Lumbre, went back into the annals of New Mexico music to hear Ahí Va Mi Corazón. We heard Ricky Martin and Los Angeles Azules and Tiny mix this one up, Vuelve. That was a classic tune by Ricky Martin back in the day, and they put a little spin on it. And then we went back to Embudo to hear Los Coyotes once again with their song Una Paloma. Then the Purple Haze and Felix Salazar and Milfred Salazar with Una Estrellito Lloró. Cristian Nodal rounded up things with Ya No Somos Ni Seremos. And I also played a song by David Garcia, Canción de las Acequias. It was Día de San Isidro on May 15th, and many in New Mexico celebrate this holiday. It honors the patron saint of farmers and of ranchers and people that spend time in the fields. He was well known for having several miracles attributed to him, including being criticized for going to daily mass and for his chores not getting done in the field. And one day he came back and angels were actually plowing the field, so much so that they did the work of three men. He also made a well rise after his son fell deep into the well and bringing him safely to the top. And it's said that he made a spring of water sprout, a fresh spring to flow, providing life-giving water. We all know acequias son vida, porque agua es vida. So that was David Garcia. I have 30 more minutes of music. I'm with you here till 10 o'clock tonight. I'm going to go back, play a little bit of everything, including some New Mexico music. Coming up next, I've got a band out of Alcalde, New Mexico. They are called Divino, and this song is called Corrido de Mi Tierra.

0: Ay, cariños. It's 10 o'clock and I'm Monica Rodriguez. You've been listening to Raices. Thanks for joining me tonight. I hope you'll join us on Friday night when it's Salsa Sabrosa with Lewis Head. And then DJ Awa will be there for you through your vacation, through your long holiday weekend, Saturday starting at 2. Come back on Monday and listen to us here on 89.9.
1: KUNM is entering Safe Harbor Hours. From 10 p.m. to 6 a.m., we may broadcast material that could be considered offensive by some members of our audience. Listener discretion is advised.
2: Third Monday host for this show. Beginning tonight with back-to-back tracks from Adrian Young and Ali Shaheed Muhammad's ongoing project, Jazz is Dead, in which they collaborate with veteran, often legendary, musicians on new music. Second, we'll hear from Jazz is Dead 26, featuring Antonio Carlos and Joe Coffey, just released on April 3rd, and beginning with a track from the forthcoming Jazz is Dead 27, featuring pillars of Brazilian popular music, guitarist and vocalist Joyce Moreno, and her husband, percussionist Tuti Moreno. This is Janeiro.
3: Um, dois, três.

Last year, a huge multinational group of musicians under the aegis Africa Express, the long-running project spearheaded by Damon Albarn, performed at Mexico's Bajidora Music Festival, and while there, recorded an album. From last year's Africa Express Presents Bajidora, we heard El Niño, preceded by Mexican Institute of Sound and Meridian Brothers with Cumbia de los Estudiantes from Ruido Tovar, which will be out on May 22nd. Nuevos Rios is a new ensemble led by Colombian vocalist Nidia Gongora, members of her band Canelón de Timbiqui, as well as members of Toulouse-based ensemble Reco Reco. From the self-titled album released on March 27th, we heard La Memoria de Justino, preceded by Antonio Carlos and Joe Cafí, Adrian Young, and Ali Shahid Muhammad with Canarín La Alemana from Antonio Carlos and Joe Cafí, Jazz is Dead 26, released April 3rd. And the set began with Joycy and Tuti Moreno with Adrian Young with the track Janeiro from the forthcoming Jazz is Dead 27, which will be out August 1st. It's Global Music until 1 a.m. on KUNM. I'm Scott Denton, continuing with a set of three vintage tracks from notable reissues, beginning with novelist, poet, painter, sculptor, and musician from Martinique, Roland Brival, whose 1980 debut album, Creole Gypsy, is considered a classic of pan-Caribbean spiritual jazz. Soundway reissued the album on March 30th. This is Tanju Mob.

Ghanaian band K. Frimpong and his Cubano Fiestas with Afe Nikire Ba from the Blue Album, a 1976 release considered a seminal high life record, reissued in September. David Zay was a politically engaged Angolan singer-songwriter who was a great critic of Portuguese colonialism and was assassinated in 1977. His 1975 album, considered a classic, Mutudi Ua Ufolo, Viúva da Liberdade, had a 50th anniversary reissue in January. We heard Tambi Mua Ngola, Obito M. Angola. And the set began with Roland Brival with Tan Jumab from Creole Gypsy, the 1980 debut from the Martinique artist, reissued on March 30th. And global music continues with Made Kuti, Femi's son and Fela's grandson, with I Won't Run Away from last year's Chapter 1, Where Does This Happiness Come From?

0: recently formed Congolese band Kingongolo Kinyata, whose name translates to English as The Crushing Sound, with Elengi Yako Vivra from last year's full-length debut album Kinyata. Veteran vocalist from Benin, Angelique Kidjo, just released a new album on April 24th entitled Hope, featuring a host of stellar guest artists. We heard Kakua featuring Diamond Platinums. And Made Kuti began the set with I Won't Run Away from last year's Chapter 1, Where Does the Happiness Come From? Two more hours to go of global music on KUNM. We'll hear from Shai Bensour, Johnny Greenwood, and Rajasthan Express from the follow-up to 2015's Janoon, brand new album from Alan Bishop under his alter ego Alvarius B, a new single from Daka Braka, Balkan Taksim, Yasmin Hamdan, and more. 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

L'Antidote is a newly formed trio of French-Iranian percussionist Bijan Shemirani, Albanian cellist Redi Hassa, and Lebanese pianist Rami Khalif. From their self-titled debut released last September, this is Desert Plant.

Dutch-based setar and tar player Hamid Montebassem collaborated with Canada's George Crotty Trio, the leader on cello, Jonathan Chapman bass, and Divat Johnny percussion for last year's album Nisha Barak. We heard Stargazer, preceded by Albanian-born vocalist Elina Duni and UK guitarist Rob Luft with the Persian Layli Lullaby composed by Masa Vedat. From Reaching for the Moon, released on April 24th, and L'Antidote began the set, the trio of Bijan Shemirani, Redi Hassa, and Rami Khalif with Desert Plant from their self-titled debut released in September. Thanks for listening to Global Music on KONM. I'm Scott Denton, continuing with San Francisco-based Ethiopian vocalist Meklit. This is Era Mela Mela from A Piece of Infinity released last September.

Vocalist Kamal Kaila was a central figure in Sudan's musical culture from the 60s until the Islamist Revolution in the late 80s. From Muslims and Christians, released in 2018 by Berlin's Habibi Funk label, we heard Khali Khali Ya Jinoub from a 1992 radio performance, preceded by Leeds-based Ethio-jazz group The Sorcerers with The Ghosts of the Black Drift from their fourth album, Other Worlds and Habitats, released last year, and San Francisco-based Ethiopian vocalist Meklit began the set with Era Mela Mela from A Piece of Infinity, released in September. Global Music on KONM continues with Lebanese vocalist Yasmin Hamdan. This is Vows from I Remember to Forget, released last September as well.

0: On May 11th, Ukrainian group Daka Braka released Baby UA Edition, a single revisiting an older song and fan favorite of theirs, preceded by Balkan Taksim with Felinar from Acid Balkanique, the second album from the Bucharest-based duo released in September. Beirut Sextet Sanam with Harikat Alams from Samitu Sautan released in September. And Lebanese vocalist Yasmin Hamdan began the set with Vows from I Remember to Forget, also out in September. Shai Bensour, Johnny Greenwood, and Rajasthan Express in tonight's final hour of Global Music. I'm Scott Denton.
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Three related tracks to begin this final hour of global music. Third up, we'll hear from the Dwarfs of East Aguza, the trio of Sam Shalaby, Maurice Luca, and Alan Bishop from an album released in October. Second, we'll hear a brand new release from Alan Bishop under his alter ego moniker, Alvarius B. And to begin, this is Maurice Luca with the title track from last year's Paris

The Dwarfs of East Agusa are a trio of Sam Shalaby, guitar, Maurice Luca, keys, and Alan Bishop on guitar and sax. Last October, they released Sasquatch Landslide. We heard Body to Match, preceded by Alvarius B, which is a alter ego moniker of Alan Bishop, with The Multiple Hallucinations of an Assassin, Part 2. The album is called Malarial Dream and was released on May 1st. And Maurice Luca began the set with the title track from last year's Bari Farah. 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Norway-based Sudeshna Bhattacharya is one of very few female classical Hindustani musicians, and perhaps even fewer sarod players. She was a pupil of sarod master Amjad Ali Khan. Last year, she released Mohini, on which she's accompanied by Mohsin Khan Kawa on tabla. This is Raga Mishra Bhairavi with Ragamala.

Vienna-based Tunisian singer and oud player Dafer Youssef released his first album, Shiraz, on the ACT label last November, on which he's joined by a number of musicians from that label, including guitarist Nguyen Le. We heard Zakir by Eternal Longing, Part 2. Gao Hong is a Chinese-American composer and pipa master, and Zhao Xiaoxia is a Beijing-based guqin master and educator. Last year, they released Prelude to the Divine Realm, Pipa and Guqin. We heard Portal to the Clouds. Preceded by Shai Bensur, Johnny Greenwood, and Rajasthan Express, with the title track from Ranja, released on May 8th, the long-awaited follow-up to 2015's Janoon. And Sarod master Sudeshna Bhattacharya and tabla player Mohsin Khankawa began the set with Raga Mishra Bharavi with Raga Mala from last year's Mohini. That about does it for tonight's Global Music. Thank you so much for listening. I'm Scott Denton. Please join me this Friday, May 22nd, from 1:30 to 4 for Afternoon Freeform. Closing tonight's show, this is an excerpt of Last Ritual from an album called Rituals of the Last Dawn, released on March 20th by Netherlands-based Iranian Comanche player Saba Alizadeh. Thanks again for listening.

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0: from Dearborn, Michigan. That's the noise rock band Prostitute and their song, All Hail Pressure, getting us into this block in a rather eye-opening way today on the mainstream. I'm Brett Maybe. I'm thankful you're well, and I hope there are good minds everywhere today. We have a lot of musical ground to cover as we collectively seek to reimagine what a mainstream music scene can look and sound like, particularly as it pertains to the much-needed representation of Turtle Island artist. We'll be enjoying music from Julia Keefe, one from Wyatt C. Lewis, also Ila Bamba, Chuck Kopenens, Tyler Ballgame, and we're going to kick off this block with an exciting collective based out of Seattle. Kooik put out their latest album, Red Cedar in the Hour of Chaos, in the fall of 2025. And to boot, they're currently working on their full-length documentary entitled Kooik, The Magic of Noise, and it's a decade-spanning film tracing the band's creation, their mission, losses, and rebirth. And as you might recall, this was the final full project of Parliament founder Bernie Worrell as well. In fact, Bernie and Klingit glassmaker Preston Singletary started Kooik together. It's Prophetess, Woman Warrior Song, as we get back into this block today on the mainstream.
1: Sitting in her chair, weaving, telling stories, singing, laughing, and healing. Waiting, waiting, waiting for those women who have traveled many miles to see her. She is known

going out by request from Hot Chips Made in the Dark. It's in the privacy of our love on the mainstream. We also heard Anima's Rest in Peace, and it was Kuik's Prophetess Woman Warrior song from the band's latest album, Red Cedar, in the Hour of Chaos. I'm Brett Mabee, and before we get back into the music, a reminder that I always love hearing from listeners from time to time, so you're welcome to give me a call at 1-888-362-9970. Press 1 for the mainstream, 2 if you're an indigenous artist looking for a feature on Gyno, and press 3 for information about the Full Moon Radio. Before our time together is up, we're going to hear from Elak Ziba and Portugal the Man, who collaborated on a great track that was released in late 2025. We'll also be hearing from Wet Leg, also music from Wyatt C. Lewis in this block, but not before Tyler Ball Game. Praised for his Roy Orbison meets Elvis vocal range, you're invited to sing along with Got a New Car today on the mainstream. On the mainstream.

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As we get back into the music, a shout-out to some friends of the show. Dialed into K216CU 91.1 FM, a part of the KUNM family. Dialed in and around Cuba, New Mexico. It's good to have you here. 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Jane Inc. Before Too Long. Also in this block is Ila Bamba, but we're going to be hearing from a collaboration between UK and US artists Dylan Frazier and Alaska Reed. The duo gets their band name from 17th century English witch posts that were carved to ward off witches. So without further ado, turn it up with Changeling, and don't go anywhere. There's a lot more great music left for us to enjoy together on The Mainstream.

Chuck Copenance with Creator, a single released a few years back and a great track in the rotation. We also enjoyed music from Illabamba and Niño de Elche and Victor Herrero with Lucretia Dalt and their track, Kais. Again, kicking off that block was Witch Post with Changeling. And on that note, I'm out. Sayonara, it's good to have you here. And as always, there's a little bit more music to enjoy, but I'm signing out again, as I was saying. So check your local listings for the next time you can join me. I do broadcast 7 days a week, 3 hours a day. There are plenty of opportunities to get your groove on with your old buddy, Brett Maybe. Before the hour's up, Wet Leg, also music from the World Provider. But we're going to kick off this final block with a track that features good friend Sheldon Sundown. It's from A Tribe Called Red, and their track PBC from Nation to Nation on the mainstream. Turn it up and sing along.

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0: Métis singer Kaylee Jade's poppy country song, Wisest Fool, a single that we recently got into the library and a fun way to kick off this hour on your new favorite show. That's right, you're listening to The Mainstream. Brett, maybe Nick Yasso, no call right now. Ne ho, gaonje, ne ohio. I'm located on the Allegheny Territory, as I often do. I broadcast 7 days a week, 3 hours a day, in fact, from the beautiful rolling hills of the Alleghenies. And before our time together is up, we're going to enjoy music from Tedeschi Trucks Band. Also, the Alalas, Son of Hueldi. That's the project of my great friend, the super talented Dinan Hopi singer-songwriter J.J. Otero. Later on, Thundercat and his take on a Diana Ross classic. More immediately is this bluesy set, where we're going to be hearing from my great friend, the Seneca Blues harmonica player Jeremy Keys, who has multiple times represented Western New York in the Memphis International Blues Competition. Stick around for one from him, but right now it's Vintage Trouble from their heavy hymnal and Who I Am on The Mainstream.
1: People try to trip.

amazing Julia Keefe's You and the Night and the Music from the Nobody Else But Me EP, bringing that bluesy jazzy set to an end on the mainstream. We also heard from my great friend Jeremy Keyes and his single That's All Right. And to help kick things off, that was none other than Vintage Trouble, the LA-based R&B soul band who's been going strong since 2010 and known for their explosive live shows and a really eclectic sound. I'm Brett Mabee, and before going any further into this hour of music, a friendly reminder that you're always welcome to check things out digitally a number of ways, including nv1.org, the full website for Native Voice One, Native American Radio Network. You can check out their live stream every Monday through Friday from 10 a.m. to 1 p.m. Eastern Time, right before Native America Calling with your host, Sean Spruce. Now, those are only two, I repeat, two of the fantastic reasons that you got to head on over to nv1.org. Before our time together is up, Anishinaabe singer-songwriter Ellie Fontaine. Also, some Peaches, one from Tedeschi Trucks Band, as we continue on with some retro sounds, at least for part of this block as we wind down the first half. More immediately, though, is this one from the North Sound, a band rooted in Treaty 7 territory and led by married partners Forrest and Nevada Eagle Speaker. I'm loving their latest album, What It Takes, and from that release, it's Till the Love Runs Out for us to enjoy on the mainstream. Whoa!

You're listening to The Mainstream with Brett Mabee. We have a lot more tunes to enjoy together, but as we do have a quick pause in the music, a shout out to some friends of the show, including those dialed in to KMHA 91.3 FM in and around Newtown, or Gononda say, North Dakota. Well, that's how you would say it. And Gononda Waka Gowano anyway. As we look forward to the remainder of our time, we'll be enjoying music from Xander Music, also one from Uncle Trent and Friends, which includes Ashley Goes Keeper. More immediately is the Alalas, my great friend J.J. Otero and his band, Son of Hueldy. But first, it's some reggae vibes with none other than Sense of Motion. Their latest full-length album, Feel It All Around, features a number of different collaborations, including Stick Figure. In fact, this song, Show Love, features the iconic artist as well. So turn it up and get your groove on, and don't go anywhere. There's plenty more great music today on The Mainstream. I'll start on the Jates Nanga and the Guy Note there.

Ellie Fontaine's Kiss, today on the Mainstream. We also heard Son of Hoyle's Reservation Love, a fun track that features some excellent fuzz bass. We also heard Sense Emotion's Show Love, a track featuring Stick Figure, and a part of Sense Emotion's latest album, Feel It All Around. Thank you so much for spending some time with me today. I hope we can do this again sooner than later. You're always welcome to check your local listings for the next time you can dial in on your favorite AM/FM frequencies. 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And there are a lot of other fun features that'll keep you tuned right into the website as well. I recently redesigned it to include more of the projects of Turtle Island Tunes Full Moon Radio LLC. So just go check things out for yourself at mainstreamradio.net. Got some Thundercat, before this hour is up. But the first song of this final set is found on Peaches No Lube So Rude album, her first full-length album in over a decade. Be on the lookout for the February 20th release, and as a sneak peek, it's not in your mouth. None of your business. Today on the Mainstream, be good to yourself and each other, and be good or be good at it. We'll talk soon.

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self-described German computer composers Felsman and Tiley, and their God is Lonelier, featuring Lias, a sneak peek of the duo's latest album, Proto Mensch, today on the Mainstream. And yeah, before going any further, I see you rolling your eyes. A computer is a valid musical instrument. In fact, if you use it right, it's a pretty complex one as well. It's good to have you here. I'm Brett Mabey, and let me welcome you to this hour's broadcast, a space where we like to have a lot of fun reimagining what a mainstream music scene can look and sound like. It's not the only imagining of what that is, but, well, it is certainly one possibility anyway. Before our time together is up, I'll give you details as to how you can listen digitally and have some audio fun with me, as I'm currently chronicling people's dreams and things like that, and it's all part of the fun to be had on the Full Moon Radio, so stick around for more details on that. We'll also be hearing from Leon Bridges, his cover, in fact, of a Bob Marley classic, Vandalux and Marvin Gaye, while we're talking about new covers and things of that nature. Also, Sotomayor, one from Misha and the Spinks in this block. But our first one for the set is the English indie post-punk revival band, White Lies. They've been going strong ever since forming as Fear of Flying back in 2007. And they did put out their latest album, Nightlight, in November 2025. From that release, it's Keep Up here on the Mainstream.

man caught tune with our stories going back to 2020, actually, but it still sounds hot off the press, right? We also heard Misha and the Spanx in that block, and it was Why Lies Keep Up that got us into the set. I'm Brett Mabee, and before going any further, well, thank you so much for spending some time with me here today. No, I'm not signing out. It's not that time yet, but it goes quick. It always does, and I like to say it often in hopes that you'll keep coming back for some fun musical listening. The fact that there are unlimited ways that we can listen to music these days is not lost on me. And, well, I think by now you can see the human touch of these hand-selected songs and, you know, some of the fun that we have here on the mainstream. So again, thank you so much. We have a lot more musical ground to cover in this block. Iconic rockers Spoon will also be enjoying J.C. Campbell before the hour's through. One from 49th and Main, and this song comes to us from Angelica Garcia, the Mexican Salvadorian American singer-songwriter known for her genre-blending music. In fact, you might even recall that she really gained a lot of attention when Barack Obama placed her song Jicama on his 2019 year-end playlist. Turn it up with Gemini from Gamelo, and don't go anywhere. You're listening to The Mainstream. Sarano.jp.

You're listening to The Mainstream with Brett Mabee. As we're at the halfway point of the hour, a quick shout out to some friends of the show, including those dialed in the KBBF 89.1 FM in and around Calistoga, California. And again, if you're just now joining, or if you do have to step away from listening on your favorite local airwaves, always get caught back up a number of different digital ways, including by picking up the free Live 365 app that's available for both Android and Apple users. 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You can enjoy The Mainstream there every Monday through Friday from 9 a.m. to noon and 9 p.m. to midnight Eastern Time. In the remainder of our hour, we'll be hearing from Pomo artist Paul Stewart. More immediately is Terry Allen, one from J.C. Campbell, Leon Bridges, and this one from Status Non-Status, who I do believe is gearing up for a new spring record. Enjoy the stylings of Adam Sturgis and this track, When They Were, from the Shirley Travel album, on The Mainstream. Turn it up and sing along.

Kicking it way back with Terry Allen's Gonna California, a song that most people thought was lost to the sands of time, but recently recovered and given a little bit of a spit shine. A great way to bring my time with you to an end on the mainstream. In that block, we also heard Leon Bridges' take on Redemption song from the Bob Marley One Love soundtrack. Earlier than that was J.C. Campbell, the talented Métis singer-songwriter, and his track Warm. And again, it was Status Non-Status and Adam Sturgeon with the track When They Were. Thanks for joining me today. I look forward to the next time that we have an opportunity to enjoy some music together. And as always, music is best experienced when shared with others. So tell your friends and family that this is the place to be. They can check things out for themselves at mainstreamradio.net. But as for you, I encourage you to check your local listings for the next time you can dial in on the AM/FM frequencies. In the remainder of the hour, we're going to shake out the cobwebs a little bit with 49th and Main, and this one from Van Deluxe and Marvin Gaye and Tammy Terrell with Ain't No Mountain High Enough on the mainstream.

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1: This is 89.9 KUNM and KUNM HD, Albuquerque, Santa Fe, a public service of the University of New Mexico, also broadcasting on KRRT, 90.9 Arroyo Seco, Taos, KRRE, 91.9 Las Vegas, KRAR, 91.9 Española, and KBOM, 88.7 Socorro. 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

0: from Dearborn, Michigan. That's the noise rock band Prostitute and their song, All Hail Pressure. It's into this block in a rather eye-opening way today on the mainstream. I'm Brett Maybe. Now I'm going to go to the Aga-Jingwa. Got ni goyo tia wins a goyo and then get my niece a date. I'm thankful you're well, and I hope there are good minds everywhere today. We have a lot of musical ground to cover as we collectively seek to reimagine what a mainstream music scene can look and sound like, particularly as it pertains to the much-needed representation of Turtle Island artist. We'll be enjoying music from Julia Keefe, one from Wyatt C. Lewis, also Ila Bamba, Chuck Kopenens, Tyler Ballgame, and we're going to kick off this block with an exciting collective based out of Seattle. Kooig put out their latest album, Red Cedar in the Hour of Chaos, in the fall of 2025. And to boot, they're currently working on their full-length documentary entitled Kooig, The Magic of Noise, and it's a decade-spanning film tracing the band's creation, their mission, losses, and rebirth. And as you might recall, this was the final full project of Parliament founder Bernie Worrell as well. In fact, Bernie and Klingit glassmaker Preston Singletary started Kooig together. It's Prophetess, Woman Warrior Song, as we get back into this block today on the mainstream.
1: Sitting in her chair, weaving, telling stories, singing, laughing, and healing. Waiting, waiting, waiting for those women who have traveled many miles to see her. She is known

going out by request from Hot Chips Made in the Dark. It's in the privacy of our love on the mainstream. We also heard Anima's Rest in Peace, and it was Kuik's Prophetess Woman Warrior song from the band's latest album, Red Cedar, in the Hour of Chaos. I'm Brett Mabee, and before we get back into the music, a reminder that I always love hearing from listeners from time to time, so you're welcome to give me a call at 1-888-362-9970. Press 1 for the mainstream, 2 if you're an indigenous artist looking for a feature on Gyno, and press 3 for information about the Full Moon Radio. Before our time together is up, we're going to hear from Elak, Ziba, and Portugal the Man, who collaborated on a great track that was released in late 2025. We'll also be hearing from Wet Leg, also music from Wyatt C. Lewis in this block, but not before Tyler Ballgame. Praised for his Roy Orbison meets Elvis vocal range, you're invited to sing along with Got a New Car today on the mainstream. On the mainstream.

You're listening to The Mainstream, and I'm Brett Mabee. As we get back into the music, a shout-out to some friends of the show, dialed into K216CU 91.1 FM, a part of the KUNM family, dialed in and around Cuba, New Mexico. 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That's a lot to take in, so check out mainstreamradio.net for more information. Jane Inc. Before Too Long. Also in this block is Ilabamba, but we're going to be hearing from a collaboration between UK and US artist Dylan Frazier and Alaska Reed. The duo gets their band name from 17th century English witch posts that were carved to ward off witches. So without further ado, turn it up with Changeling, and don't go anywhere. There's a lot more great music left for us to enjoy together on The Mainstream.

Chuck Copenance with Creator, a single released a few years back and a great track in the rotation. We also enjoyed music from Illabamba and Niño de Elche and Victor Herrero with Lucretia Dalt and their track, Cais. Again, kicking off that block was Witch Post with Changeling. And on that note, I'm out. Sayonara, it's good to have you here. And as always, there's a little bit more music to enjoy, but I'm signing out again, as I was saying. So check your local listings for the next time you can join me. I do broadcast 7 days a week, 3 hours a day. There are plenty of opportunities to get your groove on with your old buddy, Brett Maybe. Before the hour's up, Wet Leg, also music from the World Provider. But we're going to kick off this final block with a track that features good friend Sheldon Sundown. It's from A Tribe Called Red, and their track PBC from Nation to Nation on the mainstream. Turn it up and sing along.

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0: Good morning. Police are investigating a shooting at a San Diego mosque as a hate crime. They say two teens killed people and then themselves. San Diego Congressman Scott Peters joins us this hour of Morning Edition from NPR News. Voters who supported both President Biden and Trump leaning now. I'm Leila Faldin.
1: And I'm E. Martinez. NPR is following swing voters over the next 3 years, starting with two men who backed Trump in 2024 for very different reasons. Also, Trump will see today whether he can unseat another Republican in Congress. Thomas Massie worked to release the Epstein files. And a judge finds Elon Musk waited too long to file his lawsuit against OpenAI. It's Tuesday, May 19th. Former NBA All-Star Kevin Garnett, KG, is halfway to 100 today. News is next.
2: Live from NPR News in Washington, I'm Corva Coleman. Six states are holding primaries today, from Pennsylvania to Oregon. Some will show the reach of President Trump's endorsement power. NPR's Domenico Montanaro says some GOP candidates are appealing to very conservative party members in primaries, and it's not clear yet how that will appeal to all voters in a general election.
3: Tonight, we're going to see results from Senate primaries in Alabama and Georgia, where the Republicans, they're all trying to out-MAGA each other. Georgia is going to be particularly important to watch because it's a really important Senate race with Democrat John Ossoff as the incumbent. Republicans would really love to flip that seat, but the Republican primary electorate in Georgia is very conservative and very different than the general election one, which has become much more purple.
2: NPR's Domenico Montanaro reporting. San Diego police are investigating the shooting deaths yesterday of three men at the city's Islamic Center. They separately discovered the bodies of two males nearby who died by suicide. Police believe the males are responsible for the shootings. They're investigating the attack on the Islamic Center as a hate crime. Secretary of State Marco Rubio has announced a fresh round of sanctions against Cuba. These target 11 people and three governmental bodies. NPR's Michelle Kellerman reports Rubio has been stepping up pressure on Cuba.
4: The Interior Ministry, the National Police, and the Directorate of Intelligence are now all facing sanctions. Cuba's justice and energy ministers are among the 11 individuals singled out. Any property they may have in the U.S. will be frozen, and Americans are barred from doing business with them. Secretary Rubio says in a statement that these, quote, regime-aligned actors are to blame for the suffering of the Cuban people and the failing economy. Cuba blames a U.S. oil embargo for the latest humanitarian crisis. The U.S. rejects that, but the crisis began after the Trump administration ousted the leader of Venezuela, which was Cuba's main oil supplier. Michelle Kellerman, NPR News, the State Department.
2: One of the largest electricity producers in the U.S. could soon grow even bigger. NextEra Energy plans to acquire Dominion Energy. NPR's Stephen Bisaha reports this comes as electricity prices are already rising.
5: The merged company would cover Florida, North Carolina, South Carolina, and Virginia. Daryl West is a senior fellow at the Brookings Institution and says a bigger utility often comes with more lobbying power and stronger political ties.
6: Anytime there's a merger, there's a worry that customers might end up facing raising rates.
5: But he says state regulators still have power to oversee these companies.
6: And to make sure they're not gouging the consumers and that the large users pay their fair share.
5: Specifically, the power-hungry data centers fueling AI. Stephen Bisaha, NPR News.
2: You're listening to NPR News from Washington. The House Armed Services Committee will hear from the commander of the U.S. Central Command this morning, Admiral Brad Cooper. This comes as President Trump says he has held off on ordering a fresh attack on Iran. He says this is at the request of Mideast allies because they feel a peace deal with Iran is close. The New York Times is the latest publication to ban its reporters from using prediction markets. As NPR's Bobby Allen reports, the sites allow bettors to profit from advance notice of political and global events.
7: In a memo to staff obtained by NPR, the New York Times standards editor told the newsroom not to bet on prediction markets like Kalshi and Polymarket on subjects related to their coverage. The note said doing so would be a violation of the paper's ethical guidelines. Since the betting sites have exploded in popularity, news organizations, sports leagues, and corporations have banned placing wagers using non-public insider information, as has the White House. Yet that hasn't stopped a flood of six-figure payouts from suspiciously timed bets connected to military strikes, war, federal policy, and things like movie box office sales and Spotify streams. Last week on Kalshi alone, $4 billion was wagered, mostly on sports. Bobby Allen, NPR News.
2: The World Health Organization says an Ebola virus strain continues to spread in eastern Congo and Uganda. More than 130 people have been killed by the disease in the latest outbreak. Health officials are now tracking more than 500 suspected cases of Ebola. The WHO and local officials are concerned about the quick spread of the virus. I'm Corva Coleman, NPR News.
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0: It's Morning Edition from NPR News. I'm Leila Fadel in Washington, D.C.
1: And I'm A. Martinez in Los Angeles, California. San Diego police are investigating what may have motivated two teenagers to shoot at a mosque and kill three people there.
0: The attack is being investigated as a hate crime, and police say the two suspects later shot themselves.
1: NPR's Juliana Kim is covering this from San Diego. Juliana, how did this start yesterday?
2: So the San Diego Police Department received reports of an active shooter at the Islamic Center of San Diego shortly before noon. The center is the largest mosque in the county and runs a school. San Diego Police Chief Scott Wall said yesterday that officers upon arrival saw three people dead in front of the center. A nearby landscaper was also shot at but not struck, and no children at the center were injured. Wall said around the same time, police received calls about gunshots at a second location. There, officers found two people inside a vehicle, both of whom were dead from self-inflicted gunshot wounds. Wall believes the pair were responsible for the shooting at the center.
1: And what do we know about them and also the victims?
2: So authorities have yet to release the identities of the shooters, but we do know that they were two males, 17 and 18 years old. Police Chief Wall said officers got a call earlier that morning from a mother whose son had ran away. She told authorities that she believed her son was suicidal and that her car and weapons were missing. Wall said officers were sent to locations that they believed might be threatened, but there was no specific threat made to the Islamic Center. The motive has yet to be determined, but Wall said authorities are investigating this as a hate crime. He added that, quote, there was definitely hate rhetoric involved, end quote, though he didn't explain further. In terms of the victims, authorities have also not yet released names to the public, but Wall did mention that one of the victims was a security guard at the center.
1: Yeah, kids were evacuated from the school inside the mosque and then brought to a nearby church. And Juliana, you were there. Tell us what you saw.
2: Yeah, I mean, I saw a lot of families waiting hours to reunite with their children and head home. Manasar Barbak was waiting for his 9-year-old nephew. He told me he was shocked by what happened. At the same time, he's always been worried about the possibility of an attack like this.
3: It's always in your head that it's going to happen someday.
2: You know, when I asked him what he meant by that, he said he felt that places of worship have been increasingly under attack.
3: A synagogue was attacked not long ago, too, so it doesn't matter what faith. Any attack on anybody is not acceptable. Yeah.
2: In 2019, there was a shooting at a synagogue in a San Diego suburb. One person was killed and three people were injured.
1: What about reactions from San Diego's Muslim community? What are you hearing?
2: Yeah, the Islamic Center of San Diego's Imam Taha Hussein spoke briefly at a press conference yesterday, and he said,
4: "This is something that we have never expected to take place, but at the same time, the religious intolerance and the hate, unfortunately, that exists in our nation is unprecedented."
2: He ended his remarks by asking the public to practice tolerance as his community mourns.
1: That's NPR's Juliana Kim joining us from San Diego. Thank you very much.
2: Thank you.
0: We're joined now by Congressman Scott Peters. He's a Democrat who represents California's 50th congressional district, which includes part of San Diego. Congressman, thank you for being here at a difficult time like this.
5: Thank you, Leila.
0: What first went through your mind when you heard about this attack?
5: I was just horrified to see that, you know, another attack on a religious institution in my community. My love and prayers go to the victims of those families and whose lives were senselessly taken, and to the entire Muslim community who's now so riled by this this latest shooting.
0: What role does the Islamic Center of San Diego play in your community?
5: Well, you know, it's the name of it is what it is. It's the Islamic Center of San Diego. It's where that community comes together for their own worship, for their education. It's where when we have matters that concern the community, we all gather there for conversations and for forums. And it really is the center of that community in San Diego.
0: This attack comes at a time of rising anti-Muslim hate, terms like invaders, cancer, death cult being used to describe Muslims, including from elected officials on the right. And after the attack, Laura Loomer, a far-right activist and close ally of the president, was calling the mosque evil online and calling for Muslims to be deported. Do you worry that this type of atmosphere, this pervasive language, contributes to violence like yesterday's attack?
5: I very much do, and I think, you know, it's certainly... you see Islamophobia all over the country now. I think, you know, I think there's a lot of intolerance and hatred in our society right now that's really contemptible and damaging. You know, I think someone mentioned on the report that the Chabad of the synagogue in Poway was had a shooting in 2019. Yeah. That was also in our community, in my district. You know,
0: and
5: these kinds of things are just 20
0: miles from the Islamic Center, right?
5: Right, not far at all. And I just think it's quite horrible for us. And the rhetoric that you hear online, like Laura Loomer, but not confined to Laura Loomer, is really very dangerous, I think, for all of us. And I think contributes to this mood that this is okay, this kind of hatred is okay, when well, what we really need is the opposite.
0: You mentioned this attack on a synagogue in Poway. Anti-Semitic rhetoric, of course, is also way up. We heard from the imam of the mosque, Taha Hassan, that he believes that religious intolerance and hate in this country is unprecedented. Here's something he said in a press conference Monday.
4: All of us, we are responsible for spreading the culture of tolerance, the culture of love.
0: What can lawmakers like you do to spread that culture of tolerance and also stop these attacks on places of worship where people should feel safe?
5: Well, I think first and foremost, we should follow what Imam Taha said, which is to spread tolerance and spread love. I think, you know, we have those microphones and we should use them to push back against the people who send the wrong messages. And then I think, you know, I do think, again, the prevalence of gun violence in this country is unique to our country. And again, I think most Americans by far support reasonable gun safety laws, whether it's background checks that would prevent felons from getting, and the mentally ill from getting weapons, whether it's things like Ethan's Law that would require safe storage of firearms. And those are the kind of common sense measures that as members of Congress we should be pursuing. We will not give up on that, even though it's been very, very difficult. And again, I think a lot of us are increasingly impatient with waiting for those kinds of things to see the House floor so that we can vote on them.
0: The perpetrators of this attack were young, 17 and 18 years old. How does it strike you that two men, so young, apparently teamed up to stage an attack like this before, as investigators believe, they took their own lives?
5: Of course, I don't know the shooters, but, mm-hmm. you know, I imagine that they've grown up online and that they've been exposed to a lot of this hate speech. And, you know, that's where a lot of the inspiration for these things seems to come. And, you know, I just think it's, our society is really victimized by this kind of discourse online. And we've all got to speak back against it. And in these instances, make sure that we understand, that we explain that these things aren't right, and that we have to be aware that that this hate, this speech, can really lead to violence like what we saw in San Diego yesterday.
0: Scott Peters is a Democrat who represents California's 50th congressional district, which includes part of San Diego. Thank you for your time.
5: Thank you, Layla.
1: At the White House on Monday, President Trump held an event on healthcare affordability. Then, hours later, a sobering analysis reveals what millions of Americans are dealing with on this front. NPR's Selena Simmons-Duffin reports that enrollment in the Affordable Care Act marketplaces is plunging as people are priced out of coverage.
6: You might remember the big political fight in the fall over the enhanced premium tax credits for healthcare.gov and the state marketplaces. Congress came very close to a deal, but in the end, the extra federal money that kept premium costs down expired at the end of last year. And so?
7: Costs went up significantly and a lot of people dropped their plans.
6: That is Cynthia Cox, a co-author of the analysis from KFF, a nonpartisan health research organization. The report projects enrollment in these marketplaces will plunge this year from 22 million in 2025 to about 17 million this year. That's 5 million people dropping out of the marketplaces, maybe buying coverage elsewhere, but Cox says probably becoming uninsured. Those numbers are worse than the initial enrollment numbers the federal government reported in January. As for everyone who kept their marketplace health plans,
7: those who stay are paying more, either in the form of higher premiums or higher deductibles or both.
6: The bottom line is pretty much everyone is paying more.
7: If you're uninsured, you're going to face higher costs if you need to go to the doctor. If you are paying a higher premium to keep your coverage, again, you still might not have as much money to be able to afford to go to the doctor too. And then if you move into a high deductible plan, then that means that you might have to pay out a lot more money before your coverage kicks in.
6: The new report found deductibles rose last year more than they ever had before, by an average of $1,000. There is a bit of a positive note, Cox says. It's possible this is a one-year shock after the extra premium subsidies expired.
7: The good news, to the extent there is good news here in this report, is that it might mean that we don't see a lot of insurers needing to do another big market correction.
6: She says it'll become clear soon whether insurance companies want to raise rates again next year, or best case, this is the new normal. Selena Simmons-Duffin, NPR News, Washington.

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1: This is Morning Edition from NPR News. I'm A. Martinez.
2: And I'm Leila Fadel. There are primaries today in Pennsylvania and Georgia, two of the seven swing states that played a key role in President Trump's return to the White House. So how do voters in those states describe the country now?
3: To me, that word is chaotic. Why? Gas prices through the roof.
4: With I would all say the chaotic.
5: The state of the country basically is out of control.
6: Disrepair.
7: Self-loathing.
8: Frustration.
9: Hot mess.
10: I want to say at a turning point.
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13: Divisive.
2: Those voices come from a new project from NPR senior political correspondent Tamara Keith called Swing Shift, which launches today. And Tam is with us now. Tell us more about this project and why you're talking to these voters in particular.
14: Yeah, I wanted to have an ongoing conversation with a group of voters who could be pivotal in the midterms and the 2028 presidential election. So we recruited about a dozen people from swing states. Most of them voted for President Biden in 2020 and then President Trump in 2024, though a couple swung in the other direction. The plan is to really get to know these voters over the next 3 years and share their stories.
15: How they vote is how America will vote.
14: That's pollster Frank Luntz, who told me in a polarized country, these are the people who decide elections.
15: This 7% of America that goes back and forth, and not just back and forth between Republicans and Democrats, they'll vote for an independent candidate and they may not even vote. And that is the margin of success in the states and districts that matter.
2: But given how divided this country is, I know from being out there, a lot of people just avoid entirely speaking about politics because it's so toxic. Was it easy to find people to talk to you?
14: No. And because this is such a toxic environment, we ended up agreeing not to use their full names on air. And this frees them up to talk about their hopes, their fears, their regrets without having to worry about personal or professional repercussions. After interviewing one of the voters in this project, he told me it felt like political therapy.
2: Political therapy, but also a sad statement that people don't feel safe enough to just say what they think.
14: Yeah.
2: Now, you're starting in Georgia. Tell us about the voters you met there.
14: Gerald and Wally are both Black men who live in different Atlanta suburbs, and I interviewed them at their homes.
16: Hi, I'm Tamara.
17: Nice to meet you.
18: Nice to meet you.
16: Hi, nice to meet you too.
14: Both men grew up voting for Democrats and voted for President Biden in 2020. Then in 2024, they switched to President Trump. The similarities end there. Gerald is very happy with President Trump.
19: Listen, I am so pro-Trump. People just don't even understand how, like the dude is amazing because he is not like it. He's not following the script.
14: He gives Trump an A++ for his performance on the job. I asked Wally the same question.
20: An F? What do we have that we can hang our hat on right now? We have higher gas prices.
14: Wally said he can't think of a positive line item out of the Trump presidency. Not a one.
20: I think with Trump, we're just trying to weather this guy. We can't get to 2029 fast enough. The problem is what shape will we be in once we get there, you know?
14: Wally and his family are financially secure, but he wants a better country for his kids, and he just can't see it.
20: Everyone's drowning, and we just need to come up for air. No one's really just trying to swim the shore. We're just trying to get our head or our noses above the water.
14: Is he surprised? Not really. He didn't have high expectations for a second Trump term, but he was fed up with the incremental change Democrats were offering. His view of the American political system is dark. He believes the country needs to hit rock bottom, so he voted for maximum chaos.
20: I feel if people, if they get mad enough, they'll force change somehow. They'll force it somehow.
14: Gerald's vote was hopeful. He says he swung to Trump after researching and doing more critical thinking.
19: And to me, critical thinking means that what if I'm wrong about what I've been told?
14: Gerald says he's never going back to the Democrats, even as he's lost friends over his social media posts. He says gas prices are kicking his butt right now. Still, Gerald has faith in President Trump and says the current economic pain will be worth it if the threat from Iran is resolved.
19: I just try to do the cutting back that I could do to in order to try to, you know, survive until we make it through it. It's like anything else. It's a season.
14: He uses apps to find discounts on gas and says there are other ways to cut back. Like you don't have to eat out all the time.
19: Cook fast. Me and my wife have been, you know, fasting. And it's like a lot of benefits, and including one of those benefits is saving money on groceries.
14: And these are sacrifices that Gerald says he's willing to make. None of this has soured his view of the president.
2: Wow, that was NPR's Tamara Keith speaking with two voters who are part of her project, Swing Shift. And I have to say, Wally and Gerald are on wildly different ends of the spectrum. Where do the rest of the voters you are talking to fit in here?
14: Yeah, there's just a real range.
4: I would give him probably a D minus just because I feel bad giving anybody an F.
3: I'd give President Trump a B minus.
6: A C minus.
7: As of today, I would give him a D.
5: I would give him an F because
10: possibly an A minus or a B plus because there is always room for improvement.
14: And just to be clear, all of these people have voted for President Trump either in 2020 or 2024. And this is a real reflection of what we're seeing in the polls. Trump's approval rating is down, way down, and that could have consequences for the midterms. But before Democrats pop the champagne, I also asked these voters to grade Democrats in Congress, and those grades were worse.
2: Wow. NPR's Tamara Keith, looking forward to the next installment. Thanks for this reporting.
14: You're welcome.

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1: Despite housing being historically unaffordable, a growing number of Gen Zers are becoming homeowners. 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

0: Live from NPR News in Washington, I'm Louise Schiavone. The Trump administration has announced the creation of a nearly $1.8 billion fund to compensate the president's allies who believe they were unjustly investigated and prosecuted by the Biden administration. The Justice Department has unveiled the plan as a resolution to Trump's lawsuit against the IRS over his leaked tax returns. NPR's Kerry Johnson explains.
1: The acting attorney general Todd Blanche will appoint members of a board to oversee this fund, and Trump will be able to fire them without cause. Blanche, of course, is a former personal lawyer to Trump. This fund is going to be created from a pool of taxpayer money. It's not clear the government will have to disclose who receives that money. And watchdogs say they're really worried that people who stormed the Capitol on January 6, 2021 are now going to be in line for compensation.
0: President Trump is hoping to flex his political muscle at the polls today as GOP primary voters in Kentucky cast their ballots for congressional candidates ahead of November's general election. In hot focus, the seat held by Republican Thomas Massie, who has emerged as a strong intra-party Trump critic and proponent of the release of the Epstein files. The president has endorsed challenger Ed Gallrein. A deadly shooting yesterday at a San Diego mosque is being investigated as a hate crime. Two suspects were later found dead in a car nearby. Authorities say it was suicide. Three people were killed. This is NPR.
2: This is Bird Note. Bird beaks, or bills, come in many shapes and sizes. And birds use them for just about everything. To collect food, to preen, fight, court, chop holes in trees, weave nests, and more. But in order for a bird to fly, its beak must weigh as little as possible. So beaks have evolved to be ultra-light, like birds' hollow bones and feathers. Just what is this versatile appendage made of? At its core, both upper and lower halves of a beak contain light, bony projections that extend from the skull. These bony parts are covered with a sheath of a tough material called keratin. It's the same stuff that makes up tortoise shells, the scales and claws of reptiles, and our own hair and fingernails. The keratin sheath makes the beak tough, durable, and shiny. The sheath grows continuously because a beak wears down with use. Picture a shorebird, like this black oyster catcher, flipping rocks and hammering shells all day. Ancient birds were weighed down with jaws and teeth, making flight far more challenging. But the beak of a modern bird, whether it belongs to an eagle, toucan, or hummingbird, is a marvel fit for life on the wing. For Bird Note, I'm Mary McCann. Today's show brought to you by the Bobble.

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1: It's Morning Edition from NPR News. I'm Leila Fadel in Washington, D.C.
2: And I'm A. Martinez in Los Angeles, California. Elon Musk's lawsuit against OpenAI CEO Sam Altman is over for now. A judge hearing the case dismissed it on Monday. Musk's legal team argued that Altman and others, quote, stole a charity when they changed OpenAI's corporate structure several years ago. NPR's tech correspondent John Ruich was in the courtroom when the verdict was delivered. So, John, walk us through the verdict.
3: Sure thing. There were three claims in this case, but one of them was really the linchpin, and that was that there was a breach of charitable trust by Altman and OpenAI president Greg Brockman. And the claim went something like this. Musk helped start OpenAI 11 years ago as a nonprofit with a mission to develop AI for the good of humanity. Altman and Brockman later created a for-profit arm of OpenAI to raise money and attract hires. And in doing so, they moved assets and people into the for-profit arm, abandoned the original mission, and enriched themselves. The nine-person jury didn't really get into the nitty-gritty of the actual claims and instead tossed out the case on the grounds that the lawsuit was filed too late. It was beyond the statute of limitations. It took the jury less than 2 hours to get to that decision, and the judge in the case immediately agreed and dismissed the claims.
2: All right. I can't imagine Elon Musk was too thrilled by the verdict. What's his response been?
3: Yeah, Musk said on X that the judge and jury never actually ruled on the merits of the case, just on what he called a calendar technicality. And he said he would be appealing. Musk's lawyer, Mark Toberoff, put it in more grandiose, dramatic terms, saying the decision reminded him of episodes like the Siege of Charleston and the Battle of Bunker Hill, both from the Revolutionary War.
4: These were major losses for Americans, but who won the war? And this one is not over.
3: This one's not over. He declined to speak, though, to reporters about the appeal strategy.
2: All right. So I'm guessing OpenAI does not think it won on a technicality.
3: That's correct. That is not how OpenAI's lawyers see it. Here's lead attorney William Savitt.
5: It's not a technical decision. It's a substantive one. It says you brought your claims too late and you did it because you were sitting on them to use them as a weapon of a competitor who can't compete in the marketplace.
3: That's been part of their argument all along. You know, Musk left OpenAI in 2018 after a power struggle. That was well before OpenAI became a household name when it launched ChatGPT in 2022. In 2023, Musk started a direct for-profit competitor called XAI, and then the following year, he filed this lawsuit. So OpenAI argued that Musk was really just trying to put a dent in a rival with this litigation.
2: So, John, where does all of this leave everyone?
3: Well, there's more to come, obviously, if there is an appeal. The stakes of this trial were pretty high. You know, if Musk won, it could have led to some major changes at OpenAI, including the ouster of Altman and Brockman from their leadership roles and the unwinding of the for-profit structure. That could have radically reshaped the entire competitive landscape. For now, though, this is in the rearview mirror for OpenAI. It is facing some challenges. It's spending tons of money, and there are questions about whether those investments are going to pay off in the ways that they might hope. You know, OpenAI has been a leader in AI chatbots and large language models, but now there's quite stiff competition. Also, there are widespread reports, which OpenAI has not confirmed, that the company is planning an IPO, possibly as early as this year. And so this outcome in court at this stage has got to be a relief to them.
2: All right, that's NPR's John Ruich. John, thanks.
3: You're welcome.
1: A Republican congressman from Kentucky isn't afraid to tell his party or President Trump no. That has made Thomas Massey a national figure and a target of Trump's at the same time. Now Massey is facing the toughest primary challenge of his career from former Navy SEAL Ed Gallrine. Kentucky Public Radio's Sylvia Goodman reports.
6: You may remember Massey as the Republican who led the fight to get the Jeffrey Epstein files released, or the one who's consistently opposed Trump's involvement in foreign conflicts, or maybe as the one of two House GOP no votes on Trump's signature policy package, the One Big Beautiful Bill.
7: I'm not going to vote with the party if they're going to bankrupt this country.
6: With his signature federal debt clock on his lapel, Massey hasn't shied away from being the GOP opposition voice, even when it makes him unpopular in his party. He says constituents in his Northern Kentucky district don't want a rubber stamp.
7: There are people who may be registered to one party or the other, but when they go to the ballot box, they vote based on their beliefs and also do they trust the person? And I think I've earned the trust of Republicans, independents, and some Democrats.
6: Trump has certainly not been quiet about his displeasure with Massey. On his social media feeds, he's called him a, quote, sick wacko, a complete and total disaster, and the Republican Party's

0: made it abundantly clear he wants Massey out, including when he came to Kentucky in March to loudly and proudly support his chosen candidate to take him on, Ed Gallrine.
1: Give me somebody with a warm body to beat Massey. And I got somebody with a warm body, but a big, beautiful brain and a great patriot. He's unbelievable.
0: If you're looking for where Gallrine splits with the president, you won't find it.
2: I'm 100% behind the president, what he's doing to turn our nation around.
0: Gallrine, a decorated Navy SEAL officer whose family are longtime Kentucky farmers, points to Trump's huge margins in Kentucky, which are even bigger in Massey's congressional district. In 2024, Trump won Massey's district by more than 35 points.
2: They support our president, all right, 1,000%. And now I'm gonna represent them.
0: But Kentucky has a history of choosing contrarians. Think Senator Rand Paul, who's a strong ally of Massey's and has campaigned with him. Trump has called Massey Rand Paul Jr. Massey says he's stuck with his principles, and that's why people vote for him. Massey has long voted against big omnibus bills because of all the spending line items. He says it gives his opponents a lot of ammunition.
3: You can run virtually any ad you want against me.
0: And well, the ads in this race have gotten wild. One ad made with artificial intelligence appears to show Massey in a romantic thruple with Democratic congresswomen.
4: This is worse than adultery. It's a complete and total betrayal of President Trump.
0: With candidate and PAC spending through the roof, it's likely to be one of the country's most expensive House primaries. And some Republican voters are conflicted. While many have voted for Massey for years, they wonder if he's become too much of an obstructionist. Here's Ron Stamm, who attended the Kenton County Republican dinner.
5: They pack all these extraneous things to these bills. Well, Thomas Massey's the kind of guy who says, no, I'm not going to vote for all of this other stuff.
0: Stamm does wonder, maybe that strategy doesn't work in Washington. Others say they don't want to vote for a puppet and respect Massey for standing behind the same values he's always had. But Trump loyalists like Janice Sewell from Hebron, who attended Trump's Northern Kentucky rally, say it's time for Massey to get out of the way.
6: He should be a registered Democrat. Seriously, that's how I feel. Because he votes with the Democrats on everything.
0: Polls have gone back and forth. Up until last week, Massey had the edge, but a recent poll showed Gallrine picking up steam. For NPR News, I'm Sylvia Goodman in Louisville, Kentucky.

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0: Wembanyama is nicknamed the Alien because he's 7'4 with out-of-this-world talent. The name also fits because of how much he loves sci-fi books. So the San Antonio Public Library has a Read Like Wemby display, which includes books he's been seen carrying around. Wemby just had 41 points and 24 rebounds to lead the Spurs to a playoff win over the defending champion Thunder, so it looks like he has plenty of time to read lots of scouting reports. It's Morning Edition.
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2: It's Morning Edition from NPR News. I'm Leila Fadel.
0: And I'm Martinez. Beef costs a lot right now. A pound of ground beef costs an average of $6.90 in April. A sirloin steak runs more than $14 per pound. Those are both up almost 20% from the year before. Some people are trying to cut down their beef bill by buying in bulk directly from the ranch. Here's Michael Marks with Harvest Public Media.
3: I'm in Casey Ginnert's tidy garage in Canyon Lake in Central Texas, and she's giving me a tour of her freezer.
4: So at the top, we have mostly, we've got beef flank, we've got any roast I have.
3: It's packed, mostly with beef. She's got roasts, ribs, steaks, and a whole trove of her favorite cut.
4: This third row, this is literally nothing but beef tenderloin. Is that not the most beautiful thing you've ever seen?
3: This will last Ginnert and her partner more than a year, and these are folks who eat beef about five nights a week. They ordered the meat in bulk from a ranch about 75 miles east called Bastrop Cattle Company. Buying meat direct from a rancher is not a new concept, but the practice boomed thanks to COVID. Back then, grocery stores couldn't keep their coolers stocked, and people wanted to know they'd have a stable meat supply. Now, rising grocery prices have made bulk beef a better deal. Here's Max Krimke, one of the owners of Bastrop Cattle Company.
5: I remember the exact moment whenever somebody said to me, "Oh, we did the numbers, and actually we think it'll save us money." And I was like, "Oh, okay, that's wild."
3: Krimke says that buying a whole cow from a rancher like him used to be a more complex process.
5: You'd buy the cow from the rancher live weight, then go to the butcher, and then it would turn into a hanging weight, which is with all the inedible parts removed.
3: Now, customers don't have to think about all that. They pick how much beef they want, decide how they want it cut, with Krimke's help, and then pay one fee. It's over $2,000 for a half cow and nearly $4,000 for a whole. That's a lot. But with retail beef prices still near record highs, it might end up cheaper than the grocery store. Aaron Beyer is a meat extension specialist for Kansas State University.
6: I think that you probably were paying a premium to be purchasing the more local products in bulk. My hypothesis is that that gap has shrunk a little bit.
3: She says there are caveats. You have to have enough money to pay for the beef up front and a freezer to store it all. Beyer says some people who bought a whole cow during the pandemic got more than they bargained for.
6: That was a big issue from the beginning of, I bought a half of beef or a quarter of beef, and then they would get it, right? And they have one small chest freezer. There's no way that's going to fit.
3: Back in Canyon Lake, Casey Ginnert likes how buying a few hundred pounds of beef at a time shields her from fluctuations in price.
4: Once you buy it at that price, if it goes up because something's going on, political science-wise, whatever, my pricing has stayed the same, at least for a good year, year and a half.
3: Ginnert thinks ordering the bulk beef has made a difference for her budget.
4: The upfront cost is a little painful, but it is worth it in the long run. And just think that you're not going to see beef probably for a good year to year and a half on your grocery bill.
3: After purchasing three orders from Bastrop Cattle Company, she says this is how she'll buy beef from now on. For NPR News, I'm Michael Marks.

0: 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Amy Martinez.
1: And I'm Leila Fadel. Palestinians call it the Nakba, Arabic for catastrophe. Israelis call it their war of independence. But 78 years after the creation of Israel, Palestinians say their mass expulsion, flight, and killings have continued. NPR's Anas Baba in Gaza spoke with a man who survived it all.
2: أنا ابن فلسطين أبوي فلسطيني أمي فلسطينية كل حياتي فلسطينية أصل فلسطيني
3: عطية الطيبي has 8 children and nearly 100 grandchildren and great grandchildren. He says he is a Palestinian, the son of Palestinians, and that his entire life has been defined by this. At 90, he is one of the oldest living people in Gaza today. But he says this is hardly a life.
2: في هذه اللحظة نحن ميتين ونحن طيبين يعني مش عايشين في الحياة الحياة هذه راحت لنا.
3: He says, at this moment, we are neither dead nor alive. That life has been taken from us. NPR met Al-Tibi in a tent in Gaza City with a single wooden bed. His home was destroyed in an Israeli airstrike. He survived the bombings and starvation. But he was injured and hospitals lacked supplies. Doctors had to amputate him at the knee. But Al-Tibi remembers bitter days before the conflict began nearly 80 years ago. At 12 years old, everything changed. Word spread of raids and killing in Palestinian villages that year of 1948. His family, like hundreds of thousands of other Palestinians, fled their village to Gaza. An Israeli drone buzzes overhead as the 90-year-old says he hasn't felt safe his entire life since.
2: متخيل إني أنا مش في أمان من أبل خلقني حتى الآن وأنا مش في أمان.
3: More than 72,000 Palestinians have been killed in Israeli attacks in Gaza following Hamas's deadly attacks on Israel in 2023 that killed around 1,200 people, according to authorities in both sides. Al-Tibi says, it's been one catastrophe or Nakba after another, but that this land will always remain home. Anas Baba, NPR News, Gaza.
0: In Utah, a group of communities have joined forces to bring more renewable energy to the electric grid. As part of our Climate Solutions Week, KUER's David Kondos reports on an effort that could help cities in other states take climate action.
4: Utah has typically looked underground for its power. Most of the state's electricity comes from coal and natural gas, and state leaders have taken action recently to keep Utah's fossil fuel plants alive.
5: We do have a legacy here of mining.
4: Emily Quinton walks up to a life-size statue of a miner in the mountain town of Colville in northern Utah. Quinton is the sustainability director for Summit County, which is home to Colville.
5: Obviously, the city that we're in here of Colville, named after that, not just the coal that was mined here, but we're in a state of Utah where the state rock is coal.
4: But now, Colville is one of 19 Utah communities working to go all in on clean power. They make up the Utah Renewable Communities Coalition, which plans to build at least one renewable energy project in the next few years. They want to generate enough electricity from things like wind and solar to offset all the power used in their nearly 300,000 homes and businesses. It's a unique strategy, Quinton says, particularly at a time when the federal government has done a U-turn on supporting renewables.
5: Our efforts here have been happening over the course of multiple federal administrations already. It shows us that at the local level, you can continue to move on climate strategies kind of regardless of the federal winds.
4: But it hasn't been easy. It's taken years of work, Quinton says, driven by residents' demand for more clean energy options. And the state legislature had to pass a law in 2019 to even make this type of community utility collaboration possible. Steve Handy was the Republican state representative who championed the bill. He says renewables have often been politicized. But to him, adding it to Utah's energy mix just makes sense.
6: Utah needs all of the power that it can get with the data centers, the advent of artificial intelligence, EVs. We can't get it just from coal-based, fossil fuel-based, because that is now one of the more expensive options.
4: Pacific Corp, which runs the regional utility, is rolling back its future plans for building more renewable energy. But it is moving forward with the coalition's program. That's because it'll generate the funds to pay for new projects through a $4 monthly fee on customers' bills starting next year. The group of Utah communities ranges from the capital, Salt Lake City, to small towns like winter sports hub Park City. City Sustainability Director Luke Carton walks beneath a ski lift on a grassy hill that's normally covered with snow all spring. He says residents feel extra urgency to reduce the emissions fueling climate change this year. Record warm winter temperatures zapped the snow that's the foundation of this area's economy and identity.
7: We made this change in one of the most conservative states in the country, and it's something that the community can take pride in.
4: But it may be an uphill climb for other red states to pass a law like Utah's, says Severin Borenstein. He's an energy expert at the University of California, Berkeley. Now, a single program won't do much to stop climate change, he says, but it could help build momentum as people see what's possible.
8: That sort of leadership and setting an example, I think, is the real value of these sorts of efforts.
4: And for many rural communities, switching to all renewable power without this coalition would be next to impossible. Take Castle Valley, a southeast Utah town of just 347 residents. Council member Pamela Gibson says people here have seen climate change impact their valley, like during this year's warm, dry winter. She says the community wants to do what they can to protect their home for the future.
9: I mean, we can't solve all the problems, but if we all get together, it's drops of water in a big pond, and we can eventually fill it up.
4: Castle Valley and the other communities have until June to fully commit to the program. The coalition plans to announce its first renewable energy project this summer and begin adding new power to the grid by 2030. For NPR News, I'm David Kondos in Castle Valley, Utah.
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1: 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We're just getting started with Morning Edition. 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
2: Good morning. Six states hold primaries today. President Trump's favorability is at record lows. Will he be able to keep defeating incumbents from his own party, who he views as not loyal enough? It's Morning Edition from NPR News. Trump is preparing to give nearly $2 billion of government money to allies he claims were targeted by the Biden administration. I'm E. Martinez.
3: And I'm Leila Fadel. An ethics nonprofit calls it one of the most corrupt acts in American history. Also, musician Rostam is mixing pedal steel with the music of his Persian heritage in a new album about whether America is living up to its promise. It's Tuesday, May 19th. On this day in 1884, five brothers opened a circus in Baraboo, Wisconsin. They'd eventually make an acquisition and become Ringling Brothers and Barnum and Bailey. The news is next.
4: Live from NPR News in Washington, I'm Corva Coleman. There are primaries in six states today. That includes Kentucky, as Kentucky Public Radio's Sylvia Goodman tells us.
5: Kentucky Republicans have a big list of candidates to choose from, but a few have risen to the top. Congressman Andy Barr is leaving his House district to run for the seat, securing President Trump's endorsement late in the race. His main competition will be former Kentucky Attorney General Daniel Cameron, who lost his 2023 bid for governor to Democrat Andy Beshear. Cameron has seen some support from libertarian-leaning state politicians, but has fallen significantly in available polling. A few familiar faces have dominated the Democratic side of the race, with former unsuccessful Senate candidates Charles Booker and Amy McGrath. The Cook Political Report still rates the Senate seat as a solid red one. For NPR News, I'm Sylvia Goodman in Louisville, Kentucky.
4: San Diego police say five people are dead, including two suspects, following yesterday's mass shooting at the city's Islamic Center. Police say the suspects died by suicide. From member station KPBS, Corey Suzuki reports local authorities are investigating this as a hate crime.
6: The Islamic Center of San Diego is the largest mosque in San Diego County. Police say they found three people dead in front of the building. They found the two they think were the shooters in a car several blocks away. They were also dead. Taha Hassan is the imam and director of the Islamic Center of San Diego. He said his community was in mourning.
7: The religious intolerance and the hate, unfortunately, that exists in our nation is unprecedented.
6: San Diego Police Chief Scott Wall said they are investigating the shooting as a hate crime. He declined to provide specific details, but said there was generalized hate rhetoric and speech involved. For NPR News, I'm Corey Suzuki in San Diego.
4: Enrollment in healthcare.gov and the other marketplaces is projected to plunge by 5 million people this year. As NPR's Selena Simmons Duffin reports, the dramatic drop came after Congress failed to make a deal on premium subsidies.
8: Lawmakers came close to a deal, but in the end, it fell apart. Extra federal money that helped keep premium costs down expired at the end of December. Cynthia Cox of the nonpartisan health research organization KFF is a co-author of a new report on what happened with healthcare.gov and the state marketplaces after that.
9: Costs went up significantly and a lot of people dropped their plans. Those who stay are paying more, either in the form of higher premiums or higher deductibles or both.
8: The report projects enrollment in these marketplaces will plunge this year from 22 million in 2025 to about 17 million. That's a difference of 5 million people who may have found coverage elsewhere, but Cox says probably became uninsured. Sliffin, NPR News, Washington.
4: On Wall Street in pre-market trading, Dow futures are lower. You're listening to NPR News from Washington.
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1: Live from the University of New Mexico, this is KUNM. I'm Bryce Dix. On Monday, former Southern New Mexico Congressman Steve Pierce was confirmed as the first director of the Bureau of Land Management under President Donald Trump. As the Albuquerque Journal reports, the final confirmation vote took place on the U.S. Senate floor in Washington, although there were premature reports of the confirmation a week ago based on a final procedural vote. The outcome was in little doubt given Republicans' majority in the Senate. The nominations were confirmed on a party-line vote. During Trump's first term, the agency was led by five acting directors who were not confirmed by the Senate. Since Trump returned to the White House, two more acting directors preceded Pierce. Pierce was opposed by public land advocates and environmental groups, alarmed by his record in Washington over several terms representing Southern New Mexico's 2nd congressional district. President Donald Trump nominated Pierce to the position in November. You can read much more at KUNM.org. A fast-growing wildfire sparked by the fatal crash of a small medical plane outside Ruidoso, New Mexico, has triggered evacuations for a rural area north of the Capitan Mountains and closures in the Lincoln National Forest. The plane was en route from Roswell Air Center to Sierra Blanca Regional Airport when it crashed before dawn on Thursday last week, killing the four people aboard. By Monday morning, the fire had grown to more than 19 square miles. It was burning out of control in steep, rugged terrain despite the efforts of more than 600 firefighters. The terrain made it, quote, impossible for crews to find it directly. That's according to authorities. A red flag warning remained in effect across southern New Mexico on Monday, with wind speeds forecast between 20 to 30 miles per hour. New Mexico's newest political party has made it official. As the Albuquerque Journal reports, the Forward Party of New Mexico obtained minor party status for the upcoming general election cycle after party leaders submitted more than 5,500 voter signatures to the state. The Secretary of State's office notified party leaders and county clerks on Friday about the qualification, which means there will be three minor parties recognized in this year's election cycle. That's the Libertarian Party, the Green Party, and, of course, the newly formed Forward Party. The Forward Party announced its plans to become a minor party in New Mexico in April when party co-founder Andrew Yang traveled to Santa Fe and Albuquerque for launch events. Party leaders say they hope to capitalize on disillusionment with the political status quo, especially among younger voters, by offering an alternative. But they also acknowledge that the party could face hurdles in a state where Democrats have held all statewide offices since 2019. This is KUNM.
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3: It's Morning Edition from NPR News. I'm Leila Fadel in Washington, D.C.
2: And I'm A. Martinez in Los Angeles, California. There are primaries in six states today.
3: The results in those elections will give us more understanding of President Trump's continued influence from the Oval Office, even when he's not on the ballot.
2: NPR senior political editor and correspondent Domenico Montanaro is here to talk us through all of it. So, Domenico, what races in particular are you watching today?
12: Well, I mean, as you said, there's six states that are voting, from Pennsylvania to the South in Kentucky, Alabama, and Georgia, to out west in Oregon and Idaho. We're really heading into the heat of primary season here. The race I've got my closest eye on tonight is in Kentucky, a congressional race where Republican Thomas Massey is in a fight for his political life because of his high-profile disagreements with President Trump, especially and including wanting those Epstein files released.
2: Okay, so where does a president fit in here?
12: Yeah, I mean, Trump has been a huge theme here. I mean, Trump has been so upset with Massey that he endorsed a primary opponent, Ed Gallarine, who served in the Navy as a SEAL officer. Trump said all he needed was a, quote, warm body in this race, and got one, he said, with a, quote, big, beautiful brain. Massey has tried to address that and still wrap his arms around Trump, like in this ad.
13: So there's no sense in trying to avoid it. Let's just talk about the elephant in the room. I agree with President Trump a whole lot more than I disagree with him.
12: So he said he was trying to address the elephant in the room, but I thought it was notable that he never actually addresses the elephant in the room and those criticisms of Trump in that ad, just what they agree on, like immigration policy, defending the Second Amendment. But all of that could be a tough sell to MAGA fans, and opponents of Massey have been running tens of millions of dollars in opposition to him, like this one.
14: Massey's new ad, "The elephant is fake, and so is Massey's claim of supporting President Trump."
12: And that's referring to the use of AI in Massey's ad. The ad is from the United Democracy Project, or UDP, which is affiliated with AIPAC. That's the pro-Israel lobby. And they see Massey as not being pro-Israel enough, and they've put him in ads next to pictures of Democrats like Minnesota Congresswoman Ilhan Omar and New York Representative Alexandria Ocasio-Cortez.
15: When you mentioned the ads that have been running, you mentioned tens of millions of dollars. That sounds like a lot of money for a primary election.
12: Yeah, it really is. I mean, in fact, according to our ad tracking partner, Ad Impact, this race has seen the most money ever spent on TV ads for a House primary, $33 million. So much of it is from groups trying to defeat Massey. So a lot of money being spent on Trump's retribution campaign, and there's hundreds of millions more where that came from. We saw some of it used again successfully over the weekend in Louisiana when incumbent Republican Senator Bill Cassidy went down in the primary there after Trump backed the challenger. And this is why so few Republicans put their necks out to oppose the president.
15: Is that dynamic playing out in other places?
12: Yeah, it's a key thing in a lot of primaries, especially in places with very conservative primary electorates. Tonight, we'll also be watching results for Senate primaries in Alabama and Georgia, where Republicans are trying to out-MAGA each other. You know, Georgia is going to be particularly important to watch because this is a really important Senate race with Democrat John Ossoff as the incumbent. And Republicans would love to flip this seat, but the Republican primary electorate in Georgia, which is very conservative, is different than the general election one. You know, Trump-like candidates have shown great strength in primaries when parties tend to turn out their most loyal supporters, but they have a harder time in general elections. So Republicans have to be careful here not to come across as too extreme if they want to be able to pick up this seat in November. And this is going to be one of the most closely watched Senate races this fall, as is next week's runoff in Texas when the primary will be decided there too.
15: All right, that's NPR's Domenico Montanaro. Thanks a lot, Domenico.
12: You're welcome.
3: Political consultant Sarah Longwell will also be watching the results of today's primary. She's the founder and publisher of the conservative-leaning media outlet, The Bulwark. Sarah, good morning and welcome back to the program.
16: Good morning.
3: So President Trump's popularity is slipping, including among people who voted for him. But in the primaries we've seen so far this year, the people he's chosen to unseat incumbent Republicans have done well. So based on those outcomes, he's popular and influential within his party still. So how do you understand these low polling numbers and these results we're seeing?
16: Well, you have to understand, and Domenico talked about this a little bit, that the primary electorate that we are looking at in places like Georgia, especially these red states, they are extremely Trumpy. This doesn't include independents, obviously doesn't include Democrats, doesn't include a lot of more casual voters. And so in the Republican primaries in very red states, you do get people trying very hard to out-Trump each other, out-MAGA each other, because that endorsement still carries a lot of weight with these voters, despite the fact that, and I talk to these voters all the time in focus groups, I was just talking to people in Georgia, despite the fact that Republican voters right now aren't feeling particularly enthusiastic in general. They're actually feeling pretty dejected by the state of things.
3: What else did voters in Georgia say to you? I mean, Domenico mentioned how important this race will be in the midterms and when it comes to control in the Senate.
16: I mean, the biggest thing you heard from Republicans in Georgia was how much they desperately wanted to beat John Ossoff, but that they didn't really think it was going to happen. They don't like any of the candidates that are in their Republican Senate primary. You've got Derek Dooley, who's endorsed by Governor Kemp, which is becoming a bit of a proxy fight with Representative Buddy Carter, who's endorsed by Trump. And so you've got sort of the Kemp wing of the party lined up against the Trump, more Trumpy wing of the party to try and get the second slot in this race. But the voters voters were just sort of like, they like Kemp, they like Trump, but they don't like any of these candidates particularly, and they don't feel like any of the candidates in the race are likely to beat John Ossoff when it comes to the general election.
3: Now, Georgia is a state where Trump won by 2 points, but also a state that's represented by two Democrats in the Senate. What are you looking to understand by watching the primary there?
16: I mean, Georgia is one of the, is still a very strange state in that it is both a swing state with a lot of swing voters, a lot of voters that split their ticket. But honestly, the biggest thing coming out of Georgia for this race, really in the general election, is going to be, does John Ossoff win in a state that has, especially by maybe a large margin, because there's not a very good Republican candidate, does he come out of this looking like presidential material in 2028, the kind of candidate who can win in these redder places? And I think if he ends up against a weak Republican candidate in a weak enthusiasm time for Republicans, he could come out of that race putting up big margins, which would sort of catapult him to the top of the list that people are looking for in 2028. But as it when it comes to Republicans, what it really is how much enthusiasm can Trump still get out of his base? He may be able to pull people over the line with his endorsement, but do they like his candidates? Do they feel enthusiastic about his candidates? Or are Republicans feeling the same way most voters are about Trump, which is that he's in the twilight of his presidency and everyone's feeling a little dejected about how things are going in the country?
3: What do you think that lack of enthusiasm that you're hearing from Republican voters says about that electorate and the performance of this president and the elections ahead?
16: There's just no doubt that Republicans are disappointed with how Trump's second term has gone. Even when they put on a brave face to say, you know, he's doing his best, or we've just got to get through the war with Iran, and, you know, but it's important that we do that. They make excuses for him, but also every single Republican voter that we listen to thinks things are not going well in the country. They think gas prices are too high. They think grocery prices are too high. They are disappointed that Trump, who said he was going to come into office and immediately lower prices, hasn't been able to do so. And in fact, seems to be focusing on things that are much less important to them, like his ballroom, like his arch, and other pet projects of the president. And they're also not wild about the fact that he's constantly on these sort of vindication tours or going after Republicans. And it's just contributing to a lack of enthusiasm in the party.
3: Sarah Longwell is a political consultant and pollster who hosts the Focus Group podcast. Thank you for your time.
16: Thank you.
15: One of the key figures in the 1995 O.J. Simpson murder trial has died. L.A. Police Detective Mark Furman became a polarizing witness in a trial that mesmerized much of the country. He was 74 years old. Here's Steve Futterman reporting from Los Angeles.
17: During the O.J. Simpson criminal trial, no one outside of Simpson himself was more controversial than the lead LAPD detective, Mark Furman. He was the one who found the key piece of evidence, the bloody glove that the prosecution claimed Simpson dropped outside his home after the killings of his ex-wife and her friend took place. There was no conviction in the criminal trial, although Simpson was later found liable in a civil trial. This was Furman's testimony.
18: It appeared a dark leather glove. It appeared to be somewhat moist or sticky. I didn't touch it, but it appeared that parts were sticking to other parts of the glove.
17: Defense attorneys had a much different view. They claimed that there was never a bloody glove and accused Furman of planting it. They later suggested that Furman held racist views. They were able to present audio tapes from years before with Furman using racist slurs, including the N-word. Loyola Law School professor and former prosecutor Lori Levinson reported on the trial of Simpson, a former football player turned actor.
19: Using Mark Furman and some of the racial slurs that he had made before, the defense and especially Johnny Cochran were able to effectively argue that what he testified to couldn't be believed, and the jury went with the defense.
17: At the trial and before the audio tapes with the racial slurs were played, Furman testified that he had not used the N-word during the previous decade.
20: Are you therefore saying that you have not used that word in the past 10 years, Detective Furman?
18: Yes, that's what I'm saying.
17: A year after Simpson was acquitted, Furman pleaded no contest to charges of perjury. He was sentenced to 3 years probation. Later, he moved to Idaho, wrote several books, and became a talk show host. Furman always insisted he didn't plant the bloody glove. For NPR News, I'm Steve Futterman in Los Angeles.
10: This is NPR News.
1: Yes, it is. I'm wishing you a happy Tuesday while we march throughout the week. Thank you so much for tuning in to Morning Edition, airing on 89.9 KUNM to give you some early morning company. I'm Bryce Dix, by the way. It's 6:19. And still ahead, as we settle in this morning, President Trump is setting up a nearly $1.8 billion fund to reimburse people he says were horribly treated.
0: They've been, in some cases, imprisoned wrongly. They paid legal fees that they didn't have. They've gone bankrupt. Their lives have been destroyed.
1: Democrats, on the other hand, say this fund will be used to enrich Trump's allies at taxpayer expense. Love that story. A hop and a skip ahead at 6:34. Right here on KUNM. Stay with us.
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1: And thanks for listening. You're going to notice more gusty winds today, especially along the middle Rio Grande Valley, where weather officials have decided to put up a red flag warning because of how dry it is out there. Highs will be in the 60s and 70s, with folks in more central and southern valleys finding the 80s in the afternoon. To the north, isolated thunderstorms and Virga showers are expected to sit over folks there this evening, kicking up some dust and blowing things over.
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23: 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Look at the cracks in the cement and notice that life in green always finds a way.
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15: This is Morning Edition from NPR News. I'm Amy Martinez.
3: And I'm Leila Fadel. What does it mean to be American? That's the question Rostam has been reflecting on in his new music. Rostam is a co-founder of the Grammy-winning band Vampire Weekend, but he's been a solo artist for years now. He's American born and raised. His parents came here from Iran.
25: My mom had always been like, you should blend Iranian music with what you do, like more than you ever have. And I agree. I thought that was a good idea. For as long as I've had a career in music, I've conceptualized an album like this. So it's not like one day I woke up and I looked around the world and
3: like,
25: I was like,
3: time to bring the Persian in.
25: Yes, no, exactly. I think I have some lofty concepts that takes me sometimes 10 or 15 years to realize.
3: On his latest album, American Stories, Rostam blends the Americana sounds of pedal steel and acoustic guitars with the Persian influences he grew up with.
25: I love this idea that music that weaves together America and the Middle East can be beautiful. I love that idea.
4: And then I think I'm also interested in giving people a sense of optimism. I want them to feel good about the world. I want them to feel good about the future. I don't want people to give up.
3: Rostam wrote this music before the U.S. and Israel started a war in Iran, and the cover of the album features an image usually associated with protest. It's an upside-down American flag with the colors faded. More on that a bit later. Was it hard to combine these two sounds? I mean, because, you know, I'm Lebanese, and growing up, it's kind of a similar music, I would say, and to the Western ear, people who are used to Western chords, it can sound kind of off to them. Mm-hmm. So was it hard to like combine them and make them work?
4: I think one of the tent poles of American music is blues and the blue notes.
3: Yeah.
4: And it's something that you hear in, you know, all kinds of rock music and blues. And I think similarly, when you put Middle Eastern melodies over major chords, there is this kind of dissonance, but it also does work.
3: Yeah, I love it. I love it because I'm Middle Eastern? I'm confused now.
4: That's interesting. So that's something that's something I think about a lot with music. Like, I think I'm interested in making music that anyone could hear and be moved by. Yeah. Whether they grew up listening to Middle Eastern music or they never did, whether they grew up listening to classical music or they never did. I think there's something appealing about the challenge of like, can I make somebody who's never been that into X genre broaden what they consider, quote unquote, their music?
3: With your single, Back of a Truck, you said you wanted to make a song that captures the feeling of driving through America with your windows down. It was written on the back of a truck, six words from a song you love. Don't think
4: twice, no, it's alright. Sometimes the words mean what you like. I'm someone who does love driving, and I've seen so much of America by driving through it. I think the first time I drove across country was at the beginning of Vampire Weekend touring. We went four ways on a Honda minivan, and I guess for me, driving is such an essential component of my experience of America.
3: Yeah, and there's something very nostalgic, I think, about road trips.
4: Definitely. We said we'd always keep in touch, sweetheart, but maybe that's
3: not how this wheel should roll. What does the upside down flag mean that is your album art?
4: For me, as somebody whose parents were both born in Iran,
3: yeah,
4: I was born in America. And actually, I was born in Washington, D.C., probably not far from where you guys are.
3: Yeah.
4: At the Morning Edition headquarters. So there's a part of me that's wondered, like, is the flag for me? Oh. Some people are going to see an upside down flag and jump to a lot of conclusions. But it's something that both the right and the left and the Native American land back movement have used at different times. So it really does have a wide spectrum of meaning. I've told myself, you know, one day maybe America will truly like live up to the promise of the American project. And I thought about it and I'll be like, okay, at that point, will I change the orientation of the flag on my album cover?
3: When it's fully lived up to its promise.
4: Yeah, and then I was thinking, like, maybe that's a great marketing scheme, too, because it's kind of like the original upside-down flag vinyl will be worth much more money.
3: You're like, we're perfect now. Inclusive, all the rights.
4: Exactly, all the rights for everyone.

0: I've lived through different eras of America where it seemed like we were closer or further away from including everybody in the American project.
1: Yeah.
0: And I think that although it may feel like we're very far away from one of those moments, we are also very close to really realizing those ideals that were set out by the founding fathers. And I think the way that we get there is by allowing there to be discourse, by allowing people to speak, to share their stories. And after all, we are belong
1: from dust to dust and ash to end. Rostam's new album is called American Stories. Thank you so much for this, and congratulations on the album.
0: Thank you.

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1: Despite housing being historically unaffordable, a growing number of Gen Zers are becoming homeowners. And get this, half of them are single buyers.
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1: I'm Scott Detrow. We will discuss how Gen Z is pulling this off on All Things Considered from NPR News.
3: We'd all like to know their secret. 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
5: Live from NPR News in Washington, I'm Louise Schiavone. Less than a week after President Trump's visit to Beijing, Russian President Vladimir Putin is heading to China to meet with President Xi Jinping. The Kremlin says the two leaders plan to discuss economic cooperation and international issues. NPR's Jennifer Pak has more from Shanghai.
6: Russia's President Putin calls President Xi an old friend in a video he sent to the Chinese people ahead of his visit. In it, he praises what he calls truly boundless potential of Russia-China relations. China has become Russia's lifeline, increasing trade between the two since the Russian invasion of Ukraine, though the Chinese deny supporting Russia's war effort. In addition to deals, a Kremlin spokesperson says Putin hopes to hear firsthand information about Xi's recent meeting with President Trump. While for China, Russia's energy resources are important as the Strait of Hormuz remains effectively closed. Jennifer Pak, NPR News, Shanghai.
5: The World Health Organization says it's worried about the scale and speed of an outbreak of a rare Ebola variant in eastern Congo. Authorities say they suspect at least 131 deaths are connected to it, along with over 500 cases. Finnish divers have recovered the bodies of four Italians who died while underwater cave exploring in the Maldives. They say the bodies were lying at a depth of around 200 feet. This is NPR News in Washington.
3: In Albuquerque, New Mexico, this is KUNM. I'm Bryce Dix. In January, at least five Native American men were detained by Immigration and Customs Enforcement during raids in Minneapolis. As other reports of Native Americans being mistaken for undocumented immigrants continue, federal lawmakers have introduced a bipartisan bill to improve the Department of Homeland Security's interactions with Native Americans when they're proving their citizenship. KUNM's Jeanette Darius has more.
7: The Respect Tribal IDs Act would require DHS working with the Bureau of Indian Affairs and tribal nations to create training for officers to better detect and respect current tribal IDs. Democratic Senator Ben Ray Lujan of New Mexico says ICE agents are breaking the law.
8: My Native American brothers and sisters who are American citizens are being held by ICE agents because these agents do not recognize tribal IDs. It's disrespectful. It's wrong. I would argue illegal. And that's why we need this legislation.
7: Lujan says tribal leaders have voiced their concerns about ICE agents detaining their tribal members near their reservations.
8: I'll remind you that some of the first awareness that we had about ICE agents going after Native American communities happened in New Mexico, down in Mescalero and also in the Navajo Nation, and it's happening in other parts of the country as well.
7: The Department of Homeland Security said in a statement that ICE agents acknowledge and recognize tribal ID cards as proof of citizenship, and there have been no ICE operations on tribal lands. Lujan says it's hard to collect data on the number of Native Americans who have been detained by ICE because DHS will not release the data. Meanwhile, some legal scholars are raising concerns about a case brought by the Trump administration that's before the Supreme Court and how it might undermine birthright citizenship among Native Americans. For KUNM, I'm Jeanette Didios.
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10: It's Morning Edition from NPR News. I'm Amy Martinez in Los Angeles, California.
11: And I'm Leila Fadel in Washington, D.C. Good morning. President Trump is setting up a nearly $1.8 billion fund that could award taxpayer money to January 6 defendants. The money is part of a settlement to end a case Trump brought against his own government.
10: NPR's Kerry Johnson has been following the case. So, Kerry, Trump's a lawsuit against the government he leads was, I guess, the word I'm looking for, maybe unusual to say the least. So it sounds like this settlement is also unusual, too.
12: Very much so. No one could come up with an example of a president taking his own administration to court until this year. Trump had sued the IRS for $10 billion after a contractor leaked his tax returns to the press back in 2019. But a judge in the case started asking some tough questions about the president being on both sides of this dispute. And this week, as a deadline loomed for Trump's lawyers to respond, they abandoned the case. The Justice Department says Trump's going to get an apology, but no direct financial payment. Instead, they're creating an anti-weaponization fund, $1.776 billion, to compensate people who have been targeted by the Biden administration. Trump talked about this fund with reporters yesterday.
13: This is reimbursing people that were horribly treated. It's anti-weaponization. They've been weaponized. They've been, in some cases, imprisoned wrongly.
10: So, Kerry, if the president is on both sides of this case and he says it's over, is anyone going to be able to object to it?
12: Nearly 100 Democrats in Congress tried. They filed court papers asking to intervene in this Florida IRS case. Matt Platkin is their lawyer.
14: If it is okay for a president to sue himself and then come up with a huge amount of money that he's going to pay for totally unrelated things, then there is no longer a point to Congress playing a role in the appropriations process. The Constitution says Congress appropriates money, Congress passes laws, the president must execute those laws.
12: Last night, the federal judge in charge of this case closed the door on it. Since the Trump administration moved to drop it and DOJ did not file any settlement terms with her to review, then after she dismissed the case, DOJ posted the terms of the settlement agreement online. Donald Sherman of Citizens for Responsibility and Ethics in Washington says this is one of the single most corrupt acts in American history.
10: So the new anti-weaponization fund, who is eligible to apply?
12: The acting attorney general, Todd Blanche, will appoint members of a board to oversee this fund, and Trump will be able to fire them without cause. Blanche, of course, is a former personal lawyer to Trump. He said in a statement, the machinery of government should never be weaponized against any American, and DOJ wants to right past wrongs. This fund is going to be created from a pool of taxpayer money. It's not clear the government will have to disclose who receives that money. And watchdogs say they're really worried that people who storm the Capitol on January 6, 2021, are now going to be in line for compensation. DOJ says this fund is going to finish its work in December 2028. That's shortly before Trump is scheduled to leave the White House.
10: One more thing. Any precedent for this enormous fund?
12: The Trump administration says President Obama did it years ago to compensate farmers who suffered racial discrimination over many decades. But people who worked at the DOJ say there are some big differences. A judge signed off on that settlement, and this settlement is three times bigger, and the judge here did not weigh in. Rupa Padacharya worked on these issues at DOJ. She told me Trump officials had moved to abolish these kinds of third-party settlements only to embrace them now. And she says this is an abuse of taxpayer dollars. Todd Blanche, the acting attorney general's due on Capitol Hill today for testimony about the budget. And that may give us a hint about how Republican lawmakers will react.
10: That's NPR's Kerry Johnson. Kerry, thanks.
12: Thank you.
11: For more legal analysis of the settlement, we're joined by Harry Sandick. He's a former federal prosecutor. He is now a partner with the law firm Patterson Belknap. Good morning and welcome to the program.
15: Good morning. Thanks for inviting me.
11: I'm curious if you agree with the assessment we just heard from the Citizens for Responsibility and Ethics in Washington, that this is one of the single most corrupt acts in American history.
15: I do agree with it broadly. Nothing like this has ever happened before, for a president to sort of reach with his, you know, with one hand as the litigant and with another hand as the person who controls the government, and to take almost $2 billion and to intend to use it with almost no controls to provide settlements, I guess is what they'll call it, to people who were engaged in the January 6th insurrection. So I've never seen anything like this before.
11: You talk about almost no oversight. So we heard from Kerry Johnson there that the judge closed the case in part because the administration didn't file the details of the settlement. So the judge no longer had jurisdiction. And then hours later, the DOJ did share those details. How unusual is that?
15: It's very unusual because the government is supposed to conduct its business in the most transparent way possible. And to specifically avoid judicial oversight, as they did here, is definitely a red flag. The settlement proceeds are being put into the hands, as Kerry just said, of a five-member commission that is obliged only

0: he just said, of a five-member commission that is obliged only to follow the wishes of the president. Also a red flag from the perspective of due process.
1: Will there be legal guardrails? I mean, will there be a way for there to be legal challenges to this fund?
0: Well, the problem with that is that the Supreme Court in recent years has very much narrowed what we call standing doctrine. So it is harder than ever before for an individual to file a lawsuit to challenge government action. There's some potential ways to do that here. Some have suggested maybe a claim under the False Claims Act against the people who file the claims. That might be one route forward. But it's very hard for an individual to just file a lawsuit and say the government is acting improperly, asking the judges to stop it. And so it's going to present some challenges.
1: Has the Trump administration now opened the door to Democrats doing something similar if they come into power for people they believe are being targeted by Trump's Justice Department?
0: It does seem that way. What's good for the goose is good for the gander. And once we have a system that allows the president to use the judgment fund, which is meant to, for legitimate purposes of settling cases, it's not meant to create this kind of all-purpose fund for the president. There's no reason why people on the other side of the aisle can't do it. Of course, the best solution here would be for Congress to try to stop it, to say that this isn't what the judgment fund is for, and to prevent this kind of expenditure. It violates the 14th Amendment and is inconsistent with the president's obligations.
1: Was the settlement in the interest of the American people?
0: It's very hard to see how this is in the interest of the American people. The American people benefit from due process, from individualized determinations of justice, not from a sweeping fund that the president can use to pay people however he wishes.
1: Harry Sandick is a former federal prosecutor and a partner with the law firm Patterson Belknap. Thank you for your time.
0: Thank you very much.
1: This is NPR News.
2: 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I'm Bryce Dix. 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
2: More gusty weather on the horizon for most New Mexicans. That's as some storm clouds start to gather over northern portions of the state, possibly bringing isolated thunderstorms and virga showers. Highs are finding a rhythm. We're set for 60s and 70s, staying on the cooler end farther up north. A little different from Albuquerque to Socorro, who will find the 80s. East-leaning afternoon thunderstorms could pop up starting tomorrow through the end of this week. Right now, it's currently 54 degrees in Albuquerque and 47 degrees in Santa Fe.
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1: Good morning, I'm Leila Fadil. 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Bidding ends June 1st, and they're sold as is. The red and yellow paint still looks fresh, but some are missing parts, like an air conditioning unit or a door. And even if you fix it up, you still need rails for it to ride. 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
1: 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I'm Leila Fadel.
2: And I'm Amy Martinez. Many hospitals in the U.S. don't have qualified medical interpreters. So when people with limited English skills end up there, it's pretty common for their family members to act as interpreters. And that can lead to bad, even fatal outcomes. Aspen Public Radio's Hallie Zander reports on a small hospital trying something different.
3: This is Grand River Health, a 57-bed hospital in the Colorado desert town of Rifle. Population, about 10,000.
4: So this is the newest.
3: Maria Olivo grew up here, speaking both English and Spanish, but her mom only spoke Spanish. Around 5 or 6 years old, Olivo started going to her mom's doctor's appointments.
4: I remember just being the interpreter for everything, like with a lot of responsibility.
3: She reluctantly did this until she was about 18.
4: I'm pretty sure that a lot of it I messed up. I wasn't sure half of the time, right? I was just a kid. And so a lot of time just spending feeling like I hope that was the right word. I hope I relayed back what she needs to do right.
3: Olivo finally put a stop to it when her mom needed help interpreting at the gynecologist.
4: You do need to have somebody that knows what they are talking about.
3: Olivo is now a quality analyst for this hospital, and she's seen other families go through the same thing. Over 36% of the local population doesn't speak English at home. In 2023, community focus groups told Grand River staff,
4: there's nobody that can really help me in my language. You know how walking in kind of felt like unwelcome just because there wasn't that familiar face.
3: Bad interpretation can lead to deadly errors and a higher risk of malpractice suits, says Dr. Glenn Flores at the University of Miami.
5: It can be disastrous.
3: Flores has seen cases where providers use family members, untrained staff, even people from a restaurant down the road in a pinch.
5: There's huge variability from hospital to hospital, and it depends on how much they prioritize it and how much they have in terms of resources to do it. Maybe there's some political overlay on top of that.
3: But a couple of years ago, Grand River tried something new. In addition to hiring a full-time medical interpreter, they also offered hospital staff who speak Spanish formal training to do that work. Dr. Kevin Coleman is the chief medical officer here.
6: It actually is embarrassing to me that I used to use family members to help with interpretation in the office.
3: Dozens of staff have since taken the 40-hour course. They get pulled off their regular jobs, whether receptionists, radiologists, or medical assistants, to interpret for Spanish-speaking patients. They get a small pay bump, too. But even with these raises and training expenses, Coleman says it still saves the hospital money.
6: While there's been an overhead cost for sure, it's paid off pretty well.
3: They don't pay for virtual interpreters as often, and Coleman says the hospital has seen roughly 50% more Spanish-speaking patients since the program started 2 years ago. He hopes that profit will convince other facilities to improve their services, too. Grand River's program still has limitations. The hospital relies on virtual interpreters for languages other than Spanish, and on nights and weekends. Some dual-role employees have also reported feeling overwhelmed by the responsibilities. But Maria Olivo says it's healing for her to know that fewer kids in Rifle have to translate for their parents in the hospital, like she had to do for her mom.
4: Saying, okay, will this teenager let her off the hook? You know, if you want to go hang out wherever, and we will make sure that your mom's taken care of.
3: Olivo and Dr. Coleman want to see the program continue to expand, hiring dedicated interpreters in departments where it's needed most. For NPR News, I'm Hallie Zander in Rifle, Colorado.
2: 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I'm Amy Martinez.
1: And I'm Leila Fadel.
7: And I'm Bryce Stix. We are glad to be your wake-up call this morning as we kick off a brand new day. It's Tuesday, May 19th, and thank you so much for listening to the news on Morning Edition, which happens to air live on 89.9 KUNM. We appreciate you being here. And leading the news this morning, at least three people are now dead after two teenagers attacked a mosque in San Diego. Police say the perpetrators then took their own lives. What we know, that's coming up at 7:07, it looks like, on 89.9 KUNM in about 20 minutes. Stay with us.
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7: Look at your weather here. A red flag warning will go up for much of the middle Rio Grande Valley. That's while more gusty winds and single-digit humidity mix this afternoon. Overhead, more isolated to scattered Virga showers, producing little or even no rainfall, might loiter around northwestern and north-central portions of New Mexico this afternoon.
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7: Give us a follow there. Highs are hitting some type of lull in the meantime. We're talking 60s and 70s for a broad swath of KUNM's broadcast area. 80s from Albuquerque down on south to Socorro. Currently, speaking of temperature, it's 54 degrees as you're heading out in Albuquerque's metro, 47 in Santa Fe, and 44 in Blanco. 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
10: From Marketplace, I'm Nancy Marshall-Genzer in Washington. First, the top lawyer for the Treasury Department resigned yesterday just after the government settled President Trump's $10 billion lawsuit against the IRS. Trump had appointed the lawyer, Brian Morrissey, as Treasury's general counsel last year. The president dropped his lawsuit against the IRS over the leak of his tax returns in exchange for the creation of a new anti-weaponization fund that will compensate people who say they've been, quote, investigated or targeted for political, personal, or ideological reasons. Marketplace's Samantha Fields has more.
12: This new $1.8 billion fund is highly controversial. The president and his family will not receive money from it, and the Justice Department says there are no partisan requirements to file a claim. But critics say it will largely be used to compensate the president's allies and supporters, who believe they've been unfairly investigated or prosecuted by the government. A lawyer for hundreds of January 6th defendants has already said his clients will be looking for payments. The nearly $1.8 billion for this new fund will come from an existing unlimited pot of money called the Judgment Fund, which pays out settlements in lawsuits against the government. The anti-weaponization fund is likely to be a big topic later today when Acting Attorney General Todd Blanche testifies on Capitol Hill about the Justice Department's budget. I'm Samantha Fields for Marketplace.
10: The National Association of Realtors is scheduled to release its April tally of pending home sales later this morning. So far this year, the housing market recovery that some people predicted has failed to materialize. The market's been lackluster, but there are some signs of improvement. Marketplace's Nova Safo takes a look.
13: For a while now, we've heard from analysts that 6% is the magic number for mortgage rates. Fall below that threshold, and they would begin to unlock the real estate market. Well, in April, rates dipped just a tenth of a percentage point or so, but stayed above 6%. And yet, Redfin's measure of pending home sales rose 9.5%, the biggest jump in more than 3 years.
14: People have adjusted to these higher rates or accepted the reality of them.
13: Daryl Fairweather is chief economist at Redfin.
14: There is pent-up demand. People do want to buy homes, and as it gets slightly more favorable for them to buy, those slight differences do make a difference.
13: What would also make a difference is more homes for sale, says Lawrence Yoon of the National Association of Realtors.
15: If we can have inventory growth of 30%, 40%, definitely it gives consumers more choices.
13: And would bring inventories to pre-pandemic levels, he says. For now, a majority of mortgage holders pay rates below 4%, so sellers are staying on the sidelines, even as buyers trickle back in. I'm Nova Safo for Marketplace.
10: Let's do the numbers. The Dow, S&P, and NASDAQ futures are all down in the 1 to 6 tenths percent range, with the Dow future down 78 points. The 10-year Treasury yield is down at 4.62%.
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10: If there's a college student in your life, you know the chaos of the end of semester move-out. There are final exams, job applications, and graduation parties. For many, pitching shower caddies and mini fridges into a dumpster is just easier than taking them home or to the thrift store, which leaves environmentally conscious colleges with a challenge: how to divert all those dorm discards from landfills. Marketplace's Alice Wilder has more.
16: Every May in Durham, North Carolina, Duke University's dumpsters are filled with trash. And dumpster divers like Ben Crace start picking through it. This year, I joined him.
17: I don't know if you need a mini fridge or a dorm-sized microwave, but we're liable to find some.
16: Crace is in his 50s and used to work as a pastor. These days, he makes money selling forged finds on eBay. He gave me a quick tutorial before we hit the dumpsters.
17: So we're going to kind of casually walk up to a dumpster and we're going to peek in. And hopefully there will be things near the top that we can just discreetly grab.
16: We had a backup plan in case campus police caught on.
17: We can say, I'm helping my kid move out. She thinks she threw away her retainer.
16: Now it was time to hit the dumpsters. We found mostly household items.
18: Oh my God, this is like a full container of honey from Wegmans.
17: A lot of coat hangers.
16: But with some digging, we found good as new clothing from brands like Michael Kors and Lululemon.
18: Oh, nice.
16: And six copies of Percival Everett's Pulitzer Prize-winning novel, James. It was Duke's summer reading assignment. This kind of waste happens on campuses across the country.
19: Students are very busy in the end of their move-out period.
16: That's Alex Freed, director of Atlas Zero Waste. It's an organization that works with 65 campuses in the U.S. and Canada. He says that during move-out, schools produce four times more waste than they do in a typical month.
19: The language we've often used to describe this moment is, if the only solution is a dumpster, everything is going to look like trash.
16: The schools he works with divert waste in a few ways.
19: One is they collect stuff and they sort of immediately give it away.
16: Imagine a quad filled with mini fridges, rugs, and coat hangers. No cover story needed.
19: The second type is a connection with a nonprofit or a series of nonprofits.
16: Duke has a program like this. They donate to thrift stores in the area. In 2025, they donated 29 tons of stuff.
19: The third type of program is a yard sale.
16: Students donate items at the end of the year. They're stored over the summer. And then at the beginning of the next year,
19: students are able to purchase back at a very discounted price items that are available for reuse that were left behind by students from the previous year.
16: A representative for Duke's Office of Climate and Sustainability told me that they have a number of programs aimed at reducing move-out waste, from donation bins in dorms to a free pop-up campus thrift store. But the problem of end-of-semester waste is complex, and dumpsters are still full. So for now, townies like Ben Crace and me sort through the trash.
18: Do you have hand sanitizer in the car?
16: In Durham, North Carolina, I'm Alice Wilder for Marketplace.
10: Our producers are Emma Condon, Tamar Fagan, Ashley Rodriguez, Ariana Rosas, and Erica Soderstrom. 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In Washington, I'm Nancy Marshall-Genzer with the Marketplace Morning Report. 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
2: Good morning. Police are investigating a shooting at a San Diego mosque as a hate crime. They say two teens killed people and then themselves. San Diego Mayor Todd Gloria joins us this hour of Morning Edition from NPR News. Voters who supported both President Biden and Trump leaning now. I'm Leila Faldin.
3: And I'm Martinez. NPR is following swing voters over the next 3 years, starting with two men who backed Trump in 2024 for very different reasons. Also, Trump will see today whether he can unseat another Republican in Congress. Thomas Massie worked to release the Epstein files. And a judge finds Elon Musk waited too long to file his lawsuit against OpenAI. It's Tuesday, May 19. Former NBA All-Star Kevin Garnett, KG, is halfway to 100 today. News is next.
4: Live from NPR News in Washington, I'm Corva Coleman. There are primary elections in six states today, from Georgia to Oregon. President Trump has weighed in heavily on some primary races. He has seen many of his preferred candidates win in early primary elections. Political consultant Sarah Longwell is the publisher of the conservative-leaning media outlet, The Bulwark. She says many Republican primary voters are deeply supportive of President Trump, but are showing some reservations.
5: They make excuses for him, but also every single Republican voter that we listen to thinks things are not going well in the country. They think gas prices are too high. They think grocery prices are too high. They are disappointed that Trump, who said he was going to come into office and immediately lower prices, hasn't been able to do so. And in fact, seems to be focusing on things that are much less important to them, like his ballroom, like his arch, and other pet projects of the president.
4: She spoke to NPR's Morning Edition. Commuter rail service in New York is expected to be back to normal by this afternoon's rush hour. That comes after negotiators struck a deal late yesterday, ending a three-day strike. NPR's Brian Mann reports this complicated commutes for a quarter million riders.
6: The strike started Saturday with workers demanding their first pay hike since 2022. Speaking last night, Governor Kathy Hochul said this deal means wages will go up, but not as much as union leaders wanted.
7: They stood firm for a deal that would not require any additional fare increases or tax increases.
6: This was the first strike on the Long Island Railroad since 1994. Details of the deal won't be released until union members ratify it. Service is expected to ramp up through the day today. Hochul and Long Island Railroad officials say trains will be operating normally for the afternoon commute and for crowds traveling to tonight's Eastern Conference Finals basketball game with the New York Knicks and Cleveland Cavaliers playing at Madison Square Garden. Brian Mann, NPR News, New York.
4: The United Nations is warning that millions of people around the world are on the brink of poverty. That's due to high energy costs and low economic growth. NPR's Fatma Tanis reports.
8: The rising fuel prices and shipping disruptions from the Iran war are hitting low-income countries hard, leading to high transportation and food costs and disrupting trade. The UN's Economic and Social Council says more than 32 million people around the world are at risk of being pushed into poverty. Women, children, and youth will be affected the most. So will populations in small islands and countries that heavily depend on imports. For example, islands in the Caribbean that import 80% of their food. The UN warns it could also lead to setbacks to its goal of eliminating extreme poverty by 2030, which was agreed upon by all UN member states more than a decade ago. Fatma Tanis, NPR News.
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1: And live from the University of New Mexico, this is KUNM. I'm Bryce Dix. On Monday this week, former Southern New Mexico Congressman Steve Pierce was confirmed as the first director of the Bureau of Land Management under President Donald Trump. As the Albuquerque Journal reports, the final confirmation vote took place on the U.S. Senate floor in Washington, although there were premature reports of the confirmation a week ago based on a final procedural vote. The outcome was in little doubt given Republicans' majority in the Senate. The nominations were confirmed on a party-line vote. Pierce was opposed by public land advocates and environmental groups, alarmed by his record in Washington over several terms representing Southern New Mexico's 2nd congressional district. President Donald Trump nominated Pierce to the position back in November. Read much more at our homepage at kbnm.org. In an effort to address forthcoming freshwater scarcity, New Mexico water and environment officials on Monday announced the award of 3 contracts totaling $13 million for mapping, testing, and treating brackish water. Source New Mexico reports that in the last 2 legislative sessions, New Mexico lawmakers earmarked more than $75 million for the strategic water supply. That's a state program to advance the uses of so-called brackish water. That's naturally occurring salty water found deep underground. That included funding for grants to explore its uses for manufacturing, dust control, or cement making, as well as further treatment for its use in agriculture or even as drinking water. Water experts estimate that changing climate patterns and groundwater overuse could reduce water supplies by 25% in coming decades. New Mexico is estimated to have more than 1 trillion gallons of the salty underground water. New Mexico is one of 6 states that has already begun using artificial intelligence to comply with a major Medicaid overhaul contained in the One Big Beautiful Bill Act that President Donald Trump signed last year. As Source New Mexico reports, that's according to a study from the Kaiser Family Foundation. Only New Mexico and 5 other states, that's Missouri, Maryland, Arkansas, Kansas, and Oklahoma, have started using AI to implement new federal requirements, though 21 states are still deciding whether to use this technology. Under the new bill, most adult recipients of Medicaid will have to show they have worked, volunteered, or attended school at least 80 hours a month to continue receiving health insurance. New Mexico's Administrator for Medicaid, that's the Healthcare Authority, says collecting and verifying that information is, quote, super complicated, and using artificial intelligence is necessary to help process an expected mountain of pay stubs and other materials, while also ensuring the state is complying with new federal regulations. This is KUNM.
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1: Looks like there is a red flag warning out there for the middle and lower Rio Grande Valley. It's currently 55 degrees in Albuquerque, 49 in Santa Fe, and 42 degrees with some clouds in Las Vegas. It's 7:07 on a Tuesday.
2: It's Morning Edition from NPR News. I'm Leila Fadel in Washington, D.C.
3: And I'm A. Martinez in Los Angeles, California. San Diego police are investigating what may have motivated 2 teenagers to shoot at a mosque and kill 3 people there.
2: The attack is being investigated as a hate crime, and police say the 2 suspects later shot themselves.
3: NPR's Juliana Kim is covering this from San Diego. Juliana, how did this start yesterday?
10: So the San Diego Police Department received reports of an active shooter at the Islamic Center of San Diego shortly before noon. The center is the largest mosque in the county and runs a school. San Diego Police Chief Scott Wall said yesterday that officers upon arrival saw 3 people dead in front of the center. A nearby landscaper was also shot at but not struck, and no children at the center were injured. Wall said around the same time, police received calls about gunshots at a second location. There, officers found 2 people inside a vehicle, both of whom were dead from self-inflicted gunshot wounds. Wall believes the pair were responsible for the shooting at the center.
11: And what do we know about them and also the victims?
10: So authorities have yet to release the identities of the shooters, but we do know that they were two males, 17 and 18 years old. Police Chief Wall said officers got a call earlier that morning from a mother whose son had ran away. She told authorities that she believed her son was suicidal and that her car and weapons were missing. Wall said officers were sent to locations that they believed might be threatened, but there was no specific threat made to the Islamic Center. The motive has yet to be determined, but Wall said authorities are investigating this as a hate crime. He added that, quote, there was definitely hate rhetoric involved, end quote, though he didn't explain further. In terms of the victims, authorities have also not yet released names to the public, but Wall did mention that one of the victims was a security guard at the center.
11: Yeah, kids were evacuated from the school inside the mosque and then brought to a nearby church. And Juliana, you were there. Tell us what you saw.
10: Yeah, I mean, I saw a lot of families waiting hours to reunite with their children and head home. Manasar Barbak was waiting for his 9-year-old nephew. He told me he was shocked by what happened. At the same time, he's always been worried about the possibility of an attack like this.
12: It's always in your head that it's going to happen someday.
10: You know, when I asked him what he meant by that, he said he felt that places of worship have been increasingly under attack.
12: A synagogue was attacked not long ago, too. So it doesn't matter what faith, any attack on anybody is not acceptable. Yeah.
10: In 2019, there was a shooting at a synagogue in a San Diego suburb. One person was killed and 3 people were injured.
11: What about reactions from San Diego's Muslim community? What are you hearing?
10: Yeah, the Islamic Center of San Diego's Imam Taha Hussein spoke briefly at a press conference yesterday, and he said,
13: this is something that we have never expected to take place. But at the same time, the religious intolerance and the hate, unfortunately, that exists in our nation is unprecedented.
10: He ended his remarks by asking the public to practice tolerance as his community mourns.
11: That's NPR's Juliana Kim joining us from San Diego. Thank you very much.
10: Thank you.
14: The attack was in the middle of the day on Monday, and as we just heard, children inside the Islamic Center were escorted to safety at a church. Here's 9-year-old Odeh Shana describing to Reuters how he felt right after the attack.
15: I felt a bit scared. My legs were shaking and my hands, and my head was like hurting me a lot. I felt like a rock.
14: Joining us now is the mayor of San Diego, Todd Gloria. Mayor, thank you for being with us. I'm so sorry for what members of your community are going through today.
16: Thank you, Layla.
14: I want to start with the people's lives who were taken. What can you tell us about those who were killed?
16: From what I know, and we are still withholding their names as we continue to work with the families that are impacted, all 3 were employees of the Islamic Center of San Diego. One, obviously the security guard, the 2 others working within the mosque in support of the school. I think all 3 are heroes, certainly the security guard whose office is right there at the entrance to the property, encountered the shooters first, and we believe that his heroic actions helped to provide time to allow the school to get locked down and to save every child's life. Wow. The 2 other folks were killed inside the mosque, and it's an absolute tragedy. My heart goes out to their families.
14: Now, law enforcement, as you said, is still investigating Monday's shooting. They're investigating it as a hate crime. Have you learned anything more about those teens' motives for this attack?
16: It's difficult to tell, and I would like to rely upon only verified information for you and for your listeners. But we do have some evidence that would suggest very strongly that this is connected to bias and hatred. More vague in nature, not necessarily specific to any one community, but obviously definitely acted upon this largest mosque in our entire county, as well as to a landscaper who was working a few blocks away. I don't think that these were necessarily accidental situations. I do believe these were folks that are intended upon doing a lot of harm in our community.
14: What do you mean by more vague in nature, not necessarily about one community?
16: I think what has been shared with me is more about racial supremacy rather than a targeted commentary against the Muslim community. But more is surely going to come out as we investigate this more fully and more deeply. And of course, we'll make everything transparent to the public when the time is right.
14: Are you aware of any threats made against the Islamic Center of San Diego or other mosques in the city or places of worship prior to this shooting?
16: No, not at all. As has been reported, the parent of one of the shooters did contact the San Diego Police Department about 2 hours before the shooting. And that was the limitations of our knowledge of the situation. Mm-hmm. Nothing specific against the Muslim Center of San Diego or other places of worship. But Layla, I want to assure San Diegans that we are taking this incredibly seriously and will be stepping up our presence around places of worship during this sensitive time.
14: I'm curious, I mean, the Islamic Society of Orange County in a different area was targeted by an anti-Muslim activist last month, which did lead to violent threats against it, a different place, a different center. Did that lead to any increased law enforcement in San Diego or monitoring?
16: We monitor and work closely with our partners throughout the county and across the state, all kinds of situations. We recognize that this is a highly connected world and that sick and twisted individuals can take inspiration from anywhere. And so we are ever vigilant and work aggressively on prevention, working with communities. Imam Taha is an icon here in San Diego. He has a close relationship with the police department, City Hall, myself, and it's those relationships that get us through times like this and hopefully prevent situations like this happening. Sadly, of course, it wasn't enough yesterday, and particularly not for the three who were killed.
14: You mentioned Imam Taha, who leads the Islamic Center of San Diego, and we heard him earlier talk about a level of religious intolerance that's unprecedented. And this comes at a time of rising anti-Semitism, rising anti-Muslim hate. I've heard terms like invaders, cancer, death cults being used to describe Muslims, including from elected officials on the right. And after the attack, Laura Loomer, a far-right activist and close ally of the president, is calling the mosque evil, calling for Muslims to be deported. Do you worry that this type of atmosphere, this pervasive language, contributes to violence like we saw on Monday in your city?
16: I don't worry about it. I know that it does. I know that people, rhetoric does matter. Words translate into action, and that's why it has to be repudiated. It has to be rejected by everybody at all levels of government and all positions, regardless of title. And that's why I want to be extremely clear that hate has no home here in San Diego, and that actions like this are not welcome. They do not represent our city. And to the extent that folks wish to engage in anything like it, we will hold you responsible, accountable under all the laws that we have available to us.
14: Todd Gloria is the mayor of San Diego. Thank you, Mayor, for speaking with us during this difficult time.
16: Thank you, Layla.
3: At the White House on Monday, President Trump held an event on healthcare affordability. Then, hours later, a sobering analysis reveals what millions of Americans are dealing with on this front. NPR's Selena Simmons-Duffin reports that enrollment in the Affordable Care Act marketplaces is plunging as people are priced out of coverage.
17: You might remember the big political fight in the fall over the enhanced premium tax credits for healthcare.gov and the state marketplaces. Congress came very close to a deal, but in the end, the extra federal money that kept premium costs down expired at the end of last year. And so?
18: Costs went up significantly and a lot of people dropped their plans.
17: That is Cynthia Cox, a co-author of the analysis from KFF, a nonpartisan health research organization. The report projects enrollment in these marketplaces will plunge this year from 22 million in 2025 to about 17 million this year. That's 5 million people dropping out of the marketplaces, maybe buying coverage elsewhere, but Cox says probably becoming uninsured. Those numbers are worse than the initial enrollment numbers the federal government reported in January. As for everyone who kept their marketplace health plans,
18: those who stay are paying more, either in the form of higher premiums or higher deductibles or both.
17: The bottom line is pretty much everyone is paying more.
18: If you're uninsured, you're going to face higher costs if you need to go to the doctor. If you are paying a higher premium to keep your coverage, again, you still might not have as much money to be able to afford to go to the doctor too. And then if you move into a high deductible plan, then that means that you might have to pay out a lot more money before your coverage kicks in.
17: The new report found deductibles rose last year more than they ever had before, by an average of $1,000. There is a bit of a positive note, Cox says. It's possible this is a one-year shock after the extra premium subsidies expired.
18: The good news, to the extent there is good news here in this report, is that it might mean that we don't see a lot of insurers needing to do another big market correction.
17: She says it'll become clear soon whether insurance companies want to raise rates again next year, or best case, this is the new normal. Selena Simmons-Duffin, NPR News, Washington.

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1: I'm wishing you a happy Tuesday while we march throughout the week. Thank you so much for tuning in to Morning Edition, airing on 89.9 KUNM to give you some early morning company. I'm Bryce Stix. It's 7:19. Still to come this hour, Kentucky Republican Thomas Massie is seeking an 8th term in Congress.
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1: But Massie is not always in lockstep with President Trump and today faces the toughest primary challenge of his career. We'll have more from Louisville, Kentucky. That's coming up at 7:38 on KUNM.
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1: You're going to notice more gusty winds today, especially along the middle Rio Grande Valley, where weather officials have decided to put up a red flag warning because of how dry it is out there. Highs will be in the 60s and 70s, with folks in more central and southern valleys finding the 80s this afternoon. To the north, isolated thunderstorms and virga showers are expected to sit over folks there this evening, kicking up dust and blowing things over too. Right now, it's 55 degrees in Albuquerque, 49 in Santa Fe, and 46 in Taos.
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0: This is Morning Edition from NPR News. I'm Amy Martinez.
8: And I'm Layla Faldin. There are primaries today in Pennsylvania and Georgia, two of the seven swing states that played a key role in President Trump's return to the White House. So how do voters in those states describe the country now?
9: To me, that word is chaotic. Why? Gas prices through the roof.
10: With I would all say the chaotic.
11: The state of the country basically is out of control.
12: Disrepair.
13: Self-loathing.
14: Frustration. Hot mess.
15: I want to say at a turning point.
16: The country is so divided.
17: I'd say divided.
18: Divisive.
8: Those voices come from a new project from NPR senior political correspondent Tamara Keith called Swing Shift, which launches today. And Tam is with us now. Tell us more about this project and why you're talking to these voters in particular.
19: Yeah, I wanted to have an ongoing conversation with a group of voters who could be pivotal in the midterms and the 2028 presidential election. So we recruited about a dozen people from swing states. Most of them voted for President Biden in 2020 and then President Trump in 2024, though a couple swung in the other direction. The plan is to really get to know these voters over the next 3 years and share their stories.
20: How they vote is how America will vote.
19: That's pollster Frank Luntz, who told me in a polarized country, these are the people who decide elections.
20: This 7% of America that goes back and forth, and not just back and forth between Republicans and Democrats, they'll vote for an independent candidate and they may not even vote. And that is the margin of success in the states and districts that matter.
8: But given how divided this country is, I know from being out there, a lot of people just avoid entirely speaking about politics because it's so toxic. Was it easy to find people to talk to you?
19: No. And because this is such a toxic environment, we ended up agreeing not to use their full names on air. And this frees them up to talk about their hopes, their fears, their regrets, without having to worry about personal or professional repercussions. After interviewing one of the voters in this project, he told me it felt like political therapy.
8: Political therapy, but also a sad statement that people don't feel safe enough to just say what they think.
19: Yeah.
8: Now, you're starting in Georgia. Tell us about the voters you met there.
19: Gerald and Wally are both Black men who live in different Atlanta suburbs, and I interviewed them at their homes.
10: Hi, I'm Tamara.
12: Nice to meet you.
19: Both men grew up voting for Democrats and voted for President Biden in 2020. Then in 2024, they switched to President Trump. The similarities end there. Gerald is very happy with President Trump.
16: Listen, I am so pro-Trump. People just don't even understand how, like the dude is amazing because he is not like it. He's not following the script.
19: He gives Trump an A++ for his performance on the job. I asked Wally the same question.
13: An F? What do we have that we can hang our hat on right now? We have higher gas prices.
19: Wally said he can't think of a positive line item out of the Trump presidency. Not a one.
13: I think with Trump, we're just trying to weather this guy. We can't get to 2029 fast enough. The problem is what shape will we be in once we get there, you know?
19: Wally and his family are financially secure, but he wants a better country for his kids, and he just can't see it.
13: Everyone's drowning, and we just need to come up for air. No one's really just trying to swim the shore. We're just trying to get our head or our noses above the water.
19: Is he surprised? Not really. He didn't have high expectations for a second Trump term, but he was fed up with the incremental change Democrats were offering. His view of the American political system is dark. He believes the country needs to hit rock bottom, so he voted for maximum chaos.
13: I feel if they get mad enough, they'll force change somehow. They'll force it somehow.
19: Gerald's vote was hopeful. He says he swung to Trump after researching and doing more critical thinking.
16: And to me, critical thinking means that what if I'm wrong about what I've been told?
19: Gerald says he's never going back to the Democrats, even as he's lost friends over his social media posts. He says gas prices are kicking his butt right now. Still, Gerald has faith in President Trump and says the current economic pain will be worth it if the threat from Iran is resolved.
16: I just try to do the cutting back that I could do in order to survive until we make it through it. It's like anything else. It's a season.
19: He uses apps to find discounts on gas and says there are other ways to cut back. You don't have to eat out all the time.
16: Cook fast. Me and my wife have been, fasting. And it's a lot of benefits, and including one of those benefits is saving money on groceries.
19: And these are sacrifices that Gerald says he's willing to make. None of this has soured his view of the president.
8: Wow, that was NPR's Tamara Keith speaking with two voters who are part of her project, Swing Shift. And I have to say, Wally and Gerald are on wildly different ends of the spectrum. Where do the rest of the voters you are talking to fit in here?
19: Yeah, there's just a real range.
17: I would give him probably a D- just because I feel bad giving anybody an F.
9: I'd give President Trump a B-.
18: A C-.
21: As of today, I would give him a D.
22: I would say I'd give him an F because...
15: Possibly an A- or a B+, because there's always room for improvement.
19: And just to be clear, all of these people have voted for President Trump, either in 2020 or 2024. And this is a real reflection of what we're seeing in the polls. Trump's approval rating is down, way down, and that could have consequences for the midterms. But before Democrats pop the champagne, I also asked these voters to grade Democrats in Congress, and those grades were worse.
8: Wow. NPR's Tamara Keith, looking forward to the next installment. Thanks for this reporting.
19: You're welcome.

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8: Live from NPR News in Washington, I'm Louise Schiavone. President Trump is hoping to flex his political muscle at the polls today as GOP primary voters cast their ballots. In Georgia, there's a tight race for the Republican nomination for governor, with Lieutenant Governor Burt Jones facing a challenge from healthcare tycoon Rick Jackson. NPR's Stephen Fowler has more from Atlanta.
9: A while back, Trump endorsed the sitting Lieutenant Governor Burt Jones, who remained the front runner over the sitting Secretary of State and Attorney General. Earlier this year, you had a billionaire healthcare executive, Rick Jackson, come out of nowhere, promised to spend more than $100 million of his own money, and surged into first place by arguing that he was most like Trump and the right person to lead the state.
8: In Kentucky, there's a race for the GOP nomination for the congressional seat held by incumbent Thomas Massie. He's emerged as a strong intra-party Trump critic and proponent of the release of the Epstein files. President Trump has endorsed challenger Ed Gallrein. The Long Island Railroad will be up and running around noon today after a resolution yesterday of a longstanding contract dispute between five unions and New York's Metropolitan Transportation Authority. New York's governor says the workers are walking away with a good salary increase. The strike left Manhattan streets in more chaos than usual as commuters endeavored to travel by car. Wall Street at the open, down 296. This is NPR.
5: And live from the University of New Mexico, this is KUNM. I'm Bryce Dix. Dozens of communities and environmental groups in the Colorado River Basin are seeking $2 billion with a B from Congress to respond to historic drought conditions. KUNC's Scott Franz has more on how the money could help.
10: Crews in Colorado could use the funds to remove dead trees ahead of what's expected to be a bad wildfire season. States could also pay farmers and others to use less water. These are just a few ideas being floated by the Nature Conservancy, which is one of the 70 organizations signing on to the emergency request for funds. It's not clear yet how such a big pool of money would be distributed among seven states in the Colorado River Basin. Last week, federal water experts warned that Lake Powell, the upper basin's largest reservoir, is on track to receive the lowest amount of water this summer in its 63-year history. Scott Franz, KUNC.
5: And KUNC is an NPR member station based in northern Colorado. You can find more climate change and environmental coverage online at kubenm.org. In Santa Fe on Sunday evening, about 200 people gathered for a vigil honoring the memory of a 19-year-old Juniper Blessing. The Santa Fe New Mexican reports that Blessing was a graduate of the New Mexico School for the Arts and was enrolled at the University of Washington in Seattle. On May 10th, Blessing, who is transgender, was fatally stabbed in the laundry room of the off-campus housing complex where she lived. A suspect in the murder, 31-year-old Christopher Leahy, turned himself into Seattle police last Thursday. This is KUNM.
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5: It's going to be hot and gusty out there with a red flag warning, especially in the middle Rio Grande Valley. It's currently 57 degrees in Albuquerque's Northeast Heights right now, 47 on Museum Hill in Santa Fe, and 50 degrees in White Rock. Continue to hang with us right here on 89.9 KUNM Morning Edition continues through 9 a.m.
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12: It's Morning Edition from NPR News. I'm Leila Fadel in Washington, D.C.
13: And I'm A. Martinez in Los Angeles, California. Elon Musk's lawsuit against OpenAI CEO Sam Altman is over for now. A judge hearing the case dismissed it on Monday. Musk's legal team argued that Altman and others, quote, stole a charity when they changed OpenAI's corporate structure several years ago. NPR's tech correspondent John Ruich was in the courtroom when the verdict was delivered. So, John, walk us through the verdict.
14: Sure thing. There were three claims in this case, but one of them was really the linchpin, and that was that there was a breach of charitable trust by Altman and OpenAI president Greg Brockman. And the claim went something like this. Musk helped start OpenAI 11 years ago as a nonprofit with a mission to develop AI for the good of humanity. Altman and Brockman later created a for-profit arm of OpenAI to raise money and attract hires. And in doing so, they moved assets and people into the for-profit arm, abandoned the original mission and enrich themselves. The 9-person jury didn't really get into the nitty-gritty of the actual claims and instead tossed out the case on the grounds that the lawsuit was filed too late. It was beyond the statute of limitations. It took the jury less than 2 hours to get to that decision, and the judge in the case immediately agreed and dismissed the claims.
13: All right. I can't imagine Elon Musk was too thrilled by the verdict. What's his response been?
14: Yeah, Musk said on X that the judge and jury never actually ruled on the merits of the case, just on what he called a calendar technicality. And he said he would be appealing. Musk's lawyer, Mark Toberoff, put it in more grandiose, dramatic terms, saying the decision reminded him of episodes like the Siege of Charleston and the Battle of Bunker Hill, both from the Revolutionary War.
15: These were major losses for Americans, but who won the war? And this one is not over.
14: This one's not over. He declined to speak, though, to reporters about the appeal strategy.
13: All right. So I'm guessing OpenAI does not think it won on a technicality.
14: That's correct. That is not how OpenAI's lawyers see it. Here's lead attorney William Savitt.
16: It's not a technical decision. It's a substantive one. It says you brought your claims too late and you did it because you were sitting on them to use them as a weapon of a competitor who can't compete in the marketplace.
14: That's been part of their argument all along. You know, Musk left OpenAI in 2018 after a power struggle. That was well before OpenAI became a household name when it launched ChatGPT in 2022. In 2023, Musk started a direct for-profit competitor called xAI, and then the following year, he filed this lawsuit. So OpenAI argued that Musk was really just trying to put a dent in a rival with this litigation.
13: So, John, where does all of this leave everyone?
14: Well, there's more to come, obviously, if there is an appeal. The stakes of this trial were pretty high. You know, if Musk won, it could have led to some major changes at OpenAI, including the ouster of Altman and Brockman from their leadership roles and the unwinding of the for-profit structure. That could have radically reshaped the entire competitive landscape. For now, though, this is in the rearview mirror for OpenAI. It is facing some challenges. It's spending tons of money, and there are questions about whether those investments are going to pay off in the ways that they might hope. You know, OpenAI has been a leader in AI chatbots and large language models, but now there's quite stiff competition. Also, there are widespread reports, which OpenAI has not confirmed, that the company is planning an IPO, possibly as early as this year. And so this outcome in court at this stage has got to be a relief to them.
13: All right, that's NPR's John Ruich. John, thanks.
14: You're welcome.
12: A Republican congressman from Kentucky isn't afraid to tell his party or President Trump no. That has made Thomas Massie a national figure and a target of Trump's at the same time. Now Massie is facing the toughest primary challenge of his career from former Navy SEAL Ed Gallrine. Kentucky Public Radio's Sylvia Goodman reports.
17: You may remember Massie as the Republican who led the fight to get the Jeffrey Epstein files released, or the one who's consistently opposed Trump's involvement in foreign conflicts, or maybe as the one of two House GOP no votes on Trump's signature policy package, the One Big Beautiful Bill.
18: I'm not going to vote with the party if they're going to bankrupt this country.
17: With his signature federal debt clock on his lapel, Massey hasn't shied away from being the GOP opposition voice, even when it makes him unpopular in his party. He says constituents in his Northern Kentucky district don't want a rubber stamp.
18: There are people who may be registered to one party or the other, but when they go to the ballot box, they vote based on their beliefs and also do they trust the person? And I think I've earned the trust of Republicans, independents, and some Democrats.
17: Trump has certainly not been quiet about his displeasure with Massey. On his social media feeds, he's called him a, quote, sick wacko, a complete and total disaster, and the Republican Party's worst congressman ever. The president has made it abundantly clear he wants Massey out, including when he came to Kentucky in March to loudly and proudly support his chosen candidate to take him on, Ed Gallrein.
19: Give me somebody with a warm body to beat Massey. And I got somebody with a warm body, but a big, beautiful brain and a great patriot. He's unbelievable.
17: If you're looking for where Gallrein splits with the president, you won't find it.
20: I'm 100% behind the president, what he's doing to turn our nation around.
17: Gallrein, a decorated Navy SEAL officer whose family are longtime Kentucky farmers, points to Trump's huge margins in Kentucky, which are even bigger in Massey's congressional district. In 2024, Trump won Massey's district by more than 35 points.
20: They support our president, all right, 1,000%. And now I'm going to represent them.
17: But Kentucky has a history of choosing contrarians. Think Senator Rand Paul, who's a strong ally of Massey's and has campaigned with him. Trump has called Massey Rand Paul Jr. Massey says he's stuck with his principles, and that's why people vote for him. Massey has long voted against big omnibus bills because of all the spending line items. He says it gives his opponents a lot of ammunition.
21: You can run virtually any

0: opponents a lot of ammunition.
1: You can run virtually any ad you want against me.
0: And well, the ads in this race have gotten wild. One ad made with artificial intelligence appears to show Massey in a romantic throuple with Democratic congresswomen.
2: This is worse than adultery. It's a complete and total betrayal of President Trump.
0: With candidate and PAC spending through the roof, it's likely to be one of the country's most expensive House primaries. And some Republican voters are conflicted. While many have voted for Massey for years, they wonder if he's become too much of an obstructionist. Here's Ron Stamm, who attended the Kenton County Republican dinner.
3: They pack all these extraneous things to these bills. Well, Thomas Massey's the kind of guy who says, no, I'm not going to vote for all of this other stuff.
0: Stamm does wonder, maybe that strategy doesn't work in Washington. Others say they don't want to vote for a puppet and respect Massey for standing behind the same values he's always had. But Trump loyalists like Janice Sewell from Hebron, who attended Trump's Northern Kentucky rally, say it's time for Massey to get out of the way.
4: He should be a registered Democrat. Seriously, that's how I feel. Because he votes with the Democrats on everything.
0: Polls have gone back and forth. Up until last week, Massey had the edge, but a recent poll showed Gallerine picking up steam. For NPR News, I'm Sylvia Goodman in Louisville, Kentucky.

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1: Whatever you got going on this morning, whether school's out for summer, you're headed to work, or you've already been at it for a while, hats off to you. Thanks for tuning in to Morning Edition on 89.9 KUNM. It's 7:42 as you wander in. And stay with us. A 90-year-old Palestinian man in Gaza says his life has never felt safe as he recalls many displacements and even wars in his area. We're going to meet him coming up in 10 minutes at 7:51 right here on KUNM.
2: Support comes from the Bernalillo County Clerk's Office. The primary election is June 2nd and determines which candidates appear on the November ballot. Independent voters may participate. 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
1: More gusty weather is on the horizon for most of New Mexicans. That's as some storm clouds start to gather over northern portions of the state, possibly bringing isolated thunderstorms and virga showers we all love. Highs are finding a rhythm. We're set for 60s and 70s, staying on the cooler end farther up north, a little different from Albuquerque to Socorro, who will find the 80s. East-leaning afternoon thunderstorms should start to ramp up starting tomorrow and last through, I think, Friday at the least. Right now, it's 58 degrees in Albuquerque, 51 in Santa Fe, and 10 degrees cooler, it's 41 degrees in Cimarron.
3: On the next Living on Earth, concerned residents of the most wooded county in England secure a legal win that is blocking new oil and gas developments in the UK.
4: We're in a climate emergency. You know, this is not a time to be opening up new sources of oil anywhere. Not in the world, but not anywhere else either.
3: I'm Ainsley O'Neill, and that's next time on Living on Earth from PRX.
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6: Good morning, me Martinez. San Antonio Spurs superstar Victor Wembanyama is nicknamed the Alien because he's 7'4 with out-of-this-world talent. The name also fits because of how much he loves sci-fi books. So the San Antonio Public Library has a read-like Wemby display, which includes books he's been seen carrying around. Wemby just had 41 points and 24 rebounds to lead the Spurs to a playoff win over defending champion Thunder, so it looks like he has plenty of time to read lots of scouting reports. It's Morning Edition.
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0: It's Morning Edition from NPR News. I'm Leila Fadel.
6: And I'm A. Martinez. Beef costs a lot right now. A pound of ground beef costs an average of $6.90 in April. A sirloin

0: And steak runs more than $14 per pound. Those are both up almost 20% from the year before. Some people are trying to cut down their beef bill by buying in bulk directly from the ranch. Here's Michael Marks with Harvest Public Media.
1: I'm in Casey Ginnert's tidy garage in Canyon Lake in Central Texas, and she's giving me a tour of her freezer.
2: So at the top, we have mostly, we've got beef flank, we've got any roast I have.
1: It's packed, mostly with beef. She's got roasts, ribs, steaks, and a whole trove of her favorite cut.
2: This third row, this is literally nothing but beef tenderloin. Is that not the most beautiful thing you've ever seen?
1: This will last Ginnert and her partner more than a year, and these are folks who eat beef about five nights a week. They ordered the meat in bulk from a ranch about 75 miles east called Bastrop Cattle Company. Buying meat direct from a rancher is not a new concept, but the practice boomed thanks to COVID. Back then, grocery stores couldn't keep their coolers stocked, and people wanted to know they'd have a stable meat supply. Now, rising grocery prices have made bulk beef a better deal. Here's Max Krimke, one of the owners of Bastrop Cattle Company.
3: I remember the exact moment whenever somebody said to me, "Oh, we did the numbers, and actually we think it'll save us money." And I was like, "Oh, okay, that's wild."
1: Krimke says that buying a whole cow from a rancher like him used to be a more complex process.
3: You'd buy the cow from the rancher live weight, then go to the butcher, and then it would turn into a hanging weight, which is with all the inedible parts removed.
1: Now, customers don't have to think about all that. They pick how much beef they want, decide how they want it cut, with Krimke's help, and then pay one fee. It's over $2,000 for a half cow and nearly $4,000 for a whole. That's a lot. But with retail beef prices still near record highs, it might end up cheaper than the grocery store. Aaron Beyer is a meat extension specialist for Kansas State University.
4: I think that you probably were paying a premium to be purchasing the more local products in bulk. My hypothesis is that that gap has shrunk a little bit.
1: She says there are caveats. You have to have enough money to pay for the beef up front and a freezer to store it all. Beyer says some people who bought a whole cow during the pandemic got more than they bargained for.
4: That was a big issue from the beginning of, I bought a half of beef or a quarter of beef, and then they would get it, right? And they have one small chest freezer. There's no way that's going to fit.
1: Back in Canyon Lake, Casey Ginnert likes how buying a few hundred pounds of beef at a time shields her from fluctuations in price.
2: Once you buy it at that price, if it goes up because something's going on political science wise, whatever, my pricing has stayed the same, at least for a good year and a half.
1: Ginnert thinks ordering the bulk beef has made a difference for her budget.
2: The upfront cost is a little painful, but it is worth it in the long run. And just think that you're not going to see beef probably for a good year to year and a half on your grocery bill.
1: After purchasing three orders from Bastrop Cattle Company, she says this is how she'll buy beef from now on. For NPR News, I'm Michael Marks.

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1: Ooh, groovy. We're glad to be your wake-up call this morning as we kick off a brand new day. It's a Tuesday, May 19th to be exact. And thank you so much for listening to the news on Morning Edition, which happens to air live on 89.9 KUNM. I'm Bryce Dix. And still ahead, six states hold primaries today, with key races continuing to serve as a test of President Trump's influence on both the Republican Party and its voters. What we're watching, that's to come in the quickly approaching 8 o'clock hour at 8:07. Stick around.
2: Support comes from Placita's Artist Series, presenting Kim Fredenberg and the Altura Ensemble, May 24th at 3 at Las Placitas Presbyterian Church, with a concert talk and reception for Mosaics New Mexico at 2. Details at placitasarts.org.
1: Looks like a red flag warning will go up for much of the middle Rio Grande Valley. That's while more gusty winds and single-digit humidity mix this afternoon. Overhead, more isolated to scattered Virga showers producing little or even no rainfall might loiter around northwestern and even north-central portions of New Mexico. Highs are hitting some type of low in the meantime. We're talking 60s and 70s for most, 80s from Albuquerque down on south.
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1: And give us a follow there. Currently, it's 58 degrees in Albuquerque's metropolitan area. Up north, it's 51 degrees in Santa Fe and 46 in Blanco.
0: It's Morning Edition from NPR News. Amy Martinez.
4: And I'm Leila Fadel. Palestinians call it the Nakba, Arabic for catastrophe. Israelis call it their war of independence. But 78 years after the creation of Israel, Palestinians say their mass expulsion, flight, and killings have continued. NPR's Anas Baba in Gaza spoke with a man who survived it all.
5: Atiyah Al-Tibi has 8 children and nearly 100 grandchildren and great-grandchildren. He says he is a Palestinian, the son of Palestinians, and that his entire life has been defined by this. At 90, he is one of the oldest living people in Gaza today. But he says this is hardly a life. He says, at this moment, we are neither dead nor alive. That life has been taken from us. NPR met Al-Tibi in a tent in Gaza City with a single wooden bed. His home was destroyed in an Israeli airstrike. He survived the bombings and starvation. But he was injured and hospitals lacked supplies. Doctors had to amputate him at the knee. But Al-Tibi remembers bitter days before the conflict began nearly 80 years ago. At 12 years old, everything changed. Word spread of raids and killing in Palestinian villages that year of 1948. His family, like hundreds of thousands of other Palestinians, fled their village to Gaza. An Israeli drone buzzes overhead as the 90-year-old says he hasn't felt safe his entire life since. More than 72,000 Palestinians have been killed in Israeli attacks in Gaza following Hamas's deadly attacks on Israel in 2023 that killed around 1,200 people, according to authorities on both sides. Al-Tibi says, it's been one catastrophe or Nakba after another, but that this land will always remain home. Anas Baba, NPR News, Gaza.
0: In Utah, a group of communities have joined forces to bring more renewable energy to the electric grid. As part of our Climate Solutions Week, KUER's David Kondos reports on an effort that could help cities in other states take climate action.
6: Utah has typically looked underground for its power. Most of the state's electricity comes from coal and natural gas, and state leaders have taken action recently to keep Utah's fossil fuel plants alive.
7: We do have a legacy here of mining.
6: Emily Quinton walks up to a life-size statue of a miner in the mountain town of Colville in northern Utah. Quinton is the sustainability director for Summit County, which is home to Colville.
7: Obviously, the city that we're in here of Colville, named after that, not just the coal that was mined here, but we're in a state of Utah where the state rock is coal.
6: But now, Colville is one of 19 Utah communities working to go all in on clean power. They make up the Utah Renewable Communities Coalition, which plans to build at least one renewable energy project in the next few years. They want to generate enough electricity from things like wind and solar to offset all the power used in their nearly 300,000 homes and businesses. It's a unique strategy, Quinton says, particularly at a time when the federal government has done a U-turn on supporting renewables.
7: Our efforts here have been happening over the course of multiple federal administrations already. It shows us that at the local level, you can continue to move on climate strategies kind of regardless of the federal winds.
6: But it hasn't been easy. It's taken years of work, Quinton says, driven by residents' demand for more clean energy options. And the state legislature had to pass a law in 2019 to even make this type of community utility collaboration possible. Steve Handy was the Republican state representative who championed the bill. He says renewables have often been politicized. But to him, adding it to Utah's energy mix just makes sense.
8: Utah needs all of the power that it can get with the data centers, the advent of artificial intelligence, EVs. And we can't get it just from coal-based, fossil fuel-based, because that is now one of the more expensive options.
6: Pacific Corp, which runs the regional utility, is rolling back its future plans for building more renewable energy. But it is moving forward with the coalition's program. That's because it'll generate the funds to pay for new projects through a $4 monthly fee on customers' bills starting next year. The group of Utah communities ranges from the capital, Salt Lake City, to small towns like winter sports hub Park City. City Sustainability Director Luke Carton walks beneath a ski lift on a grassy hill that's normally covered with snow all spring. He says residents feel extra urgency to reduce the emissions fueling climate change this year. Record warm winter temperatures zapped the snow that's the foundation of this area's economy and identity.
9: We made this change in one of the most conservative states in the country, and it's something that the community can take pride in.
6: But it may be an uphill climb for other red states to pass a law like Utah's, says Severin Borenstein. He's an energy expert at the University of California, Berkeley. Now, a single program won't do much to stop climate change, he says, but it could help build momentum as people see what's possible.
10: That sort of leadership and setting an example, I think, is the real value of these sorts of efforts.
6: And for many rural communities, switching to all renewable power without this coalition would be next to impossible. Take Castle Valley, a southeast Utah town of just 347 residents. Council member Pamela Gibson says people here have seen climate change impact their valley, like during this year's warm, dry winter. She says the community wants to do what they can to protect their home for the future.
11: I mean, we can't solve all the problems, but if we all get together, it's drops of water in a big pond, and we can eventually fill it up.
6: Castle Valley and the other communities have until June to fully commit to the program. The coalition plans to announce its first renewable energy project this summer and begin adding new power to the grid by 2030. For NPR News, I'm David Kondos in Castle Valley, Utah.
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0: 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I'm A. Martinez.
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1: 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We have live streaming news, headlines, features, music playlists, and so much more at kbnm.org. Let's sneak in a peek at the upcoming hour. Rostam co-founded the band Vampire Weekend, but he's been a solo artist for years, and his new album plays homage to his Iranian heritage.
13: I think I have some lofty concepts that takes me sometimes 10 or 15 years to realize.
1: 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Now headlines.
0: Good morning. Six states hold primaries today. President Trump's favorability is at record lows. Will he be able to keep defeating incumbents from his own party, who he views as not loyal enough? It's Morning Edition from NPR News. Trump is preparing to give nearly $2 billion of government money to allies he claims were targeted by the Biden administration. Amy Martinez.
4: And I'm Leila Fadel. An ethics nonprofit calls it one of the most corrupt acts in American history. Also, musician Rostam is mixing pedal steel with the music of his Persian heritage in a new album about whether America is living up to its promise. It's Tuesday, May 19th. On this day in 1884, five brothers opened a circus in Baraboo, Wisconsin. They'd eventually make an acquisition and become Ringling Brothers and Barnum and Bailey. The news is next.
14: Live from NPR News in Washington, I'm Corva Coleman. Acting U.S. Attorney General Todd Blanche appears before a Senate appropriations panel this hour. He'll be questioned about the Justice Department's budget. Lawmakers may also want to know about a new fund that President Trump just helped create by settling a lawsuit against the IRS. The fund is worth nearly $1.8 billion. NPR's Carrie Johnson says the money will go to people allegedly targeted by the Biden administration.
15: The Acting Attorney General Todd Blanche will appoint members of a board to oversee this fund, and Trump will be able to fire them without cause. Blanche, of course, is a former personal lawyer to Trump. This fund is going to be created from a pool of taxpayer money. It's not clear the government will have to disclose who receives that money. And watchdogs say they're really worried that people who stormed the Capitol on January 6, 2021 are now going to be in line for compensation.
14: NPR's Carrie Johnson reporting. There are primary elections in six states today. President Trump is weighing in heavily on some campaigns. That includes the campaign of Kentucky Republican Congressman Thomas Massey, who has sharply disagreed with Trump. The president has repeatedly insulted Massey. Police say three people were killed yesterday in a mass shooting attack on the Islamic Center of San Diego. Authorities say they later found the bodies of two males in a nearby car who were believed to be the shooters. The 18-year-old and the 17-year-old males had died of self-inflicted gunshot wounds. Police say they're investigating the attack on the city's largest mosque as a hate crime. Tazeen Nizam is the executive director of the San Diego Office of the Council on American Islamic Relations.
16: The community is shaken. The community is scared. The community is mourning. The community is devastated.
14: She says more than 130 children were inside the center when it was attacked, along with more than two dozen teachers and staff. Stocks opened lower this morning as Home Depot reported somewhat better than expected financial results. NPR's Scott Horsley reports the Dow was down 160 points.
17: Home Depot's sales were up in the most recent quarter, and while profits were down, they fell less than forecasters had expected. The sluggish housing market has been a drag on home improvement centers. Home Depot is one of several major retailers investors are watching this week as they try to take the temperature of the U.S. consumer. Gasoline prices are inching up again as we approach the Memorial Day weekend, which traditionally marks the beginning of the summer driving season. AAA says the average price of regular gas is $4.53 a gallon. Crude oil prices have fallen slightly, but are still above $100 a barrel. Asian stocks were mixed overnight, up in Hong Kong and Shanghai, but down in Tokyo and Seoul. Scott Horsley, NPR News, Washington.
14: This is NPR.
1: And live from the University of New Mexico, this is KUNM. I'm Bryce Dix. On Monday, yesterday, former Southern New Mexico Congressman Steve Pierce was confirmed as the first director of the Bureau of Land Management under President Donald Trump. As the Albuquerque Journal reports, the final confirmation vote took place on the U.S. Senate floor in Washington, although there were premature reports of the confirmation just a week ago based on a final procedural vote. The outcome was in little doubt given Republicans' majority in the Senate. The nominations were confirmed on a party-line vote. Pierce will be the first Senate-confirmed leader of the BLM under both of Donald Trump's terms. Pierce was opposed by public land advocates and environmental groups, alarmed by his record in Washington over several terms representing Southern New Mexico's 2nd Congressional District. President Donald Trump nominated Pierce to the position back in November. Read much more at KUNM.org. A fast-growing wildfire sparked by the fatal crash of a small medical plane outside Ruidoso, New Mexico, has triggered evacuations for a rural area north of the Capitan Mountains and closures in the Lincoln National Forest. The plane was en route from Roswell Air Center to Sierra Blanca Regional Airport when it crashed before dawn on Thursday last week, killing the 4 people on board. By Monday morning, the fire had grown to more than 19 square miles. It was burning out of control in steep, rugged terrain despite the efforts of more than 600 firefighters. The terrain has made it, quote, impossible for crews to fight it directly. That's according to authorities. A red flag warning remained in effect across southern New Mexico on Monday, with wind speeds forecast between 20 and 30 miles per hour. New Mexico's newest political party has now made it official. As the Albuquerque Journal reports, the Forward Party of New Mexico obtained minor party status for the upcoming general election cycle after party leaders submitted more than 5,500 voter signatures to the state. The Secretary of State's office notified party leaders and county clerks on Friday about the qualification, which means there will be 3 minor parties recognized in this year's election cycle. That's the Libertarian Party, the Green Party, and the newly formed Forward Party. The Forward Party announced its plans to become a minor party in New Mexico back in April when party co-founder Andrew Yang traveled to both Santa Fe and Albuquerque for launch events. Party leaders say they hope to capitalize on disillusionment with the political status quo, especially among younger voters, by offering an alternative. But they also acknowledge that the party could face hurdles in a state where Democrats have held all statewide offices since 2019. This is KUNM.
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4: It's Morning Edition from NPR News. I'm Leila Fadel in Washington, D.C.
0: And I'm A. Martinez in Los Angeles, California. There are primaries in 6 states today.
4: The results in those elections will give us more understanding of President Trump's continued influence from the Oval Office, even when he's not on the ballot.
0: NPR senior political editor and correspondent Domenico Montanaro is here to talk us through all of it. So, Domenico, what races in particular are you watching today?
20: Well, I mean, as you said, there's 6 states that are voting, from Pennsylvania to the South in Kentucky, Alabama, and Georgia, to out west in Oregon and Idaho. We're really heading into the heat of primary season here. The race I've got my closest eye on tonight is in Kentucky, a congressional race where Republican Thomas Massie is in a fight for his political life because of his high-profile disagreements with President Trump, especially and including wanting those Epstein files released.
0: Okay, so where does a president fit in here?
20: Yeah, I mean, Trump has been a huge theme here. I mean, Trump has been so upset with Massie that he endorsed a primary opponent, Ed Gallrein, who served in the Navy as a SEAL officer. Trump said all he needed was a, quote, warm body in this race and got one, he said, with a, quote, big, beautiful brain. Massie has tried to address that and still wrap his arms around Trump, like in this ad.
21: So there's no sense in trying to avoid it. Let's just talk about the elephant in the room.
2: I agree with President Trump a whole lot more than I disagree with him.
20: So he said he was trying to address the elephant in the room, but I thought it was notable that he never actually addresses the elephant in the room and those criticisms of Trump in that ad, just what they agree on, like immigration policy, defending the Second Amendment. But all of that could be a tough sell to MAGA fans, and opponents of Massey have been running tens of millions of dollars in opposition to him, like this one.
21: Massey's new ad, "The Elephant is Fake, and So is Massey's Claim of Supporting President Trump."
20: And that's referring to the use of AI in Massey's ad. The ad is from the United Democracy Project, or UDP, which is affiliated with AIPAC. That's the pro-Israel lobby. And they see Massey as not being pro-Israel enough, and they've put him in ads next to pictures of Democrats like Minnesota Congresswoman Ilhan Omar and New York Representative Alexandria Ocasio-Cortez.
22: When you mentioned the ads that have been running, you mentioned tens of millions of dollars. That sounds like a lot of money for a primary election.
20: Yeah, it really is. I mean, in fact, according to our ad tracking partner, Ad Impact, this race has seen the most money ever spent on TV ads for a House primary, $33 million. So much of it is from groups trying to defeat Massey. So a lot of money being spent on Trump's retribution campaign, and there's hundreds of millions more where that came from. We saw some of it used again successfully over the weekend in Louisiana when incumbent Republican Senator Bill Cassidy went down in the primary there after Trump backed a challenger. And this is why so few Republicans put their necks out to oppose the president.
22: And is that dynamic playing out in other places?
20: Yeah, it's a key thing in a lot of primaries, especially in places with very conservative primary electorates. Tonight, we'll also be watching results for Senate primaries in Alabama and Georgia, where Republicans are trying to out-MAGA each other. You know, Georgia is going to be particularly important to watch because this is a really important Senate race with Democrat John Ossoff as the incumbent. And Republicans would love to flip this seat, but the Republican primary electorate in Georgia, which is very conservative, is different than the general election one. You know, Trump-like candidates have shown great strength in primaries when parties tend to turn out their most loyal supporters, but they have a harder time in general elections. So Republicans have to be careful here not to come across as too extreme if they want to be able to pick up this seat in November. And this is going to be one of the most closely watched Senate races this fall, as is next week's runoff in Texas when the primary will be decided there too.
22: All right, that's NPR's Domenico Montanaro. Thanks a lot, Domenico.
20: You're welcome.
4: Political consultant Sarah Longwell will also be watching the results of today's primary. She's the founder and publisher of the conservative-leaning media outlet, The Bulwark. Sarah, good morning and welcome back to the program.
23: Good morning.
4: So President Trump's popularity is slipping, including among people who voted for him. But in the primaries we've seen so far this year, the people he's chosen to unseat incumbent Republicans have done well. So based on those outcomes, he's popular and influential within his party still. So how do you understand these low polling numbers and these results we're seeing?
23: Well, you have to understand, and Domenico talked about this a little bit, that the primary electorate that we are looking at in places like Georgia, especially these red states, they are extremely Trumpy. This doesn't include independents, obviously doesn't include Democrats, doesn't include a lot of more casual voters. And so in the Republican primaries in very red states, you do get people trying very hard to out-Trump each other, out-MAGA each other, because that endorsement still carries a lot of weight with these voters, despite the fact that, and I talk to these voters all the time in focus groups, I was just talking to people in Georgia, despite the fact that Republican voters right now aren't feeling particularly enthusiastic in general. They're actually feeling pretty dejected by the state of things.
4: What else did voters in Georgia say to you? I mean, Domenico mentioned how important this race will be in the midterms and when it comes to control in the Senate.
23: I mean, the biggest thing you heard from Republicans in Georgia was how much they desperately wanted to beat John Ossoff, but that they didn't really think it was going to happen. They don't feel, they don't like any of the candidates that are in their Republican Senate primary. You've got Derek Dooley, who's endorsed by Governor Kemp, which is becoming a bit of a proxy fight with Representative Buddy Carter, who's endorsed by Trump. And so you've got sort of the Kemp wing of the party lined up against the Trump, more Trumpy wing of the party to try and get the second slot in this race. But the voters were just sort of like, they like Kemp, they like Trump, but they don't like any of these candidates particularly. And they don't feel like any of the candidates in the race are likely to beat John Ossoff when it comes to the general election.
4: Now, Georgia is a state where Trump won by 2 points, but also a state that's represented by two Democrats in the Senate. What are you looking to understand by watching the primary there?
23: I mean, Georgia is still a very strange state in that it is both a swing state with a lot of swing voters, a lot of voters that split their ticket. But honestly, the biggest thing coming out of Georgia for this race, really in the general election, is going to be, does John Ossoff win in a state that has, especially by maybe a large margin, because there's not a very good Republican candidate, does he come out of this looking like presidential material in 2028, the kind of candidate who can win in these redder places? And I think if he ends up against a weak Republican candidate in a weak enthusiasm time for Republicans, he could come out of that race putting up big margins, which would sort of catapult him to the top of the list that people are looking for in 2028. But when it comes to Republicans, what it really is how much enthusiasm can Trump still get out of his base? He may be able to pull people over the line with his endorsement, but do they like his candidates? Do they feel enthusiastic about his candidates? Or are Republicans feeling the same way most voters are about Trump, which is that he's in the twilight of his presidency and everyone's feeling a little dejected about how things are going in the country?
4: What do you think that lack of enthusiasm that you're hearing from Republican voters says about that electorate and the performance of this president and the elections ahead?
23: There's just no doubt that Republicans are disappointed with how Trump's second term has gone. Even when they put on a brave face to say, you know, he's doing his best, or we've just got to get through the war with Iran, and, you know, but it's important that we do that. They make excuses for him, but also every single Republican voter that we listen to thinks things are not going well in the country. They think gas prices are too high. They think grocery prices are too high. They are disappointed that Trump, who said he was going to come into office and immediately lower prices, hasn't been able to do so. And in fact, seems to be focusing on things that are much less important to them, like his ballroom, like his arch, and other pet projects of the president. And they're also not wild about the fact that he's constantly on these sort of vindication tours or going after Republicans. And it's just contributing to a lack of enthusiasm in the party.
4: Sarah Longwell is a political consultant and pollster who hosts the Focus Group podcast. Thank you for your time.
23: Thank you.
22: One of the key figures in the 1995 O.J. Simpson murder trial has died. L.A. Police Detective Mark Furman became a polarizing witness in a trial that mesmerized much of the country. He was 74 years old. Here's Steve Futterman reporting from Los Angeles.
3: During the O.J. Simpson criminal trial, no one outside of Simpson himself was more controversial than the lead LAPD detective, Mark Furman. He was the one who found the key piece of evidence, the bloody glove that the prosecution claimed Simpson dropped outside his home after the killings of his ex-wife and her friend took place. There was no conviction in the criminal trial, although Simpson was later found liable in a civil trial. This was Furman's testimony.
5: It appeared a dark leather glove. It appeared to be somewhat moist or sticky. I didn't touch it, but it appeared that parts were sticking to other parts of the glove.
3: Defense attorneys had a much different view. They claimed that there was never a bloody glove and accused Furman of planting it. They later suggested that Furman held racist views. They were able to present audio tapes from years before with Furman using racist slurs, including the N-word. Loyola Law School professor and former prosecutor Lori Levinson reported on the trial of Simpson, a former football player turned actor.
7: Using Mark Furman and some of the racial slurs that he had made before, the defense and especially Johnny Cochran were able to effectively argue that what he testified to couldn't be believed, and the jury went with the defense.
3: At the trial and before the audio tapes with the racial slurs were played, Furman testified that he had not used the N-word during the previous decade.
8: Are you therefore saying that you have not used that word in the past 10 years, Detective Furman?
5: Yes, that's what I'm saying.
3: A year after Simpson was acquitted, Furman pleaded no contest to charges of perjury. He was sentenced to 3 years probation. Later, he moved to Idaho, wrote several books, and became a talk show host. Furman always insisted he didn't plant the bloody glove. For NPR News, I'm Steve Futterman in Los Angeles.
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1: I'm wishing you a happy Tuesday while we march throughout the week. Thanks for tuning in to Morning Edition, airing on 89.9 KUNM to give you some early morning company. I'm Bryce Dix, by the way. Still ahead, as you settle in this morning, President Trump is setting up a nearly $1.8 billion fund to reimburse people he says were horribly treated.
6: They've been, in some cases, imprisoned wrongly. They paid legal fees that they didn't have. They've gone bankrupt. Their lives have been destroyed.
1: Democrats say this fund will be used to enrich Trump's allies at the taxpayers' expense. That story at 8:34. 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
1: You're going to notice more gusty winds today, especially along the middle Rio Grande Valley, where weather officials have decided to put up a red flag warning because of how dry it is out there. Highs will be in the 60s and 70s, with folks in more central and southern valleys fighting the 80s in the afternoon. To the north, isolated thunderstorms and Virga showers are expected to sit over folks there this evening, kicking up dust and, of course, blowing things around. Right now, it's 60 degrees in Albuquerque, 53 warming up in Santa Fe, and just below it, 52 in Taos.
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0: This is Morning Edition from NPR News. I'm E. Martinez.
4: And I'm Leila Fadel. What does it mean to be American? That's the question Rostam has been reflecting on in his new music. Rostam is a co-founder of the Grammy-winning band Vampire Weekend, but he's been a solo artist for years now. He's American-born and raised. His parents came here from Iran.
13: My mom had always been like, you should blend Iranian music with what you do, like, more than you ever have. And I agreed. I thought that was a good idea. For as long as I've had a career in music, I've conceptualized an album like this. So it's not like one day I woke up and I looked around the world and
4: like,
13: I was like,
4: time to bring the Persian in.
13: Yes, no, exactly. I think I have some lofty concepts that takes me sometimes 10 or 15 years to realize.
4: On his latest album, American Stories, Rostam blends the Americana sounds of pedal steel and acoustic guitars with the Persian influences he grew up with.
13: I love this idea that music that weaves together America and the Middle East can be beautiful. I love that idea. And then I think I'm also interested in giving people a sense of optimism. I want them to feel good about the world. I want them to feel good about the future. I don't want people to give up.
4: Rostam wrote this music before the U.S. and Israel started a war in Iran, and the cover of the album features an image usually associated with protest. It's an upside-down American flag with the colors faded. More on that a bit later. Was it hard to combine these two sounds? I mean, because, you know, I'm Lebanese, and growing up, it's kind of a similar music, I would say. And to the Western ear, people who are used to Western chords, it can sound kind of off to them. Mm-hmm. So was it hard to, like, combine them and make them work?
13: I think one of the tent poles of American music is blues and the blue notes.
4: Yeah.
13: And it's something that you hear in, you know, all kinds of rock music and blues. And I think similarly, when you put Middle Eastern melodies over major chords, there is this kind of dissonance, but it also does work.
4: Yeah, I love it. I love it because I'm Middle Eastern? I'm confused now.
13: That's interesting. So that's something that's something I think about a lot with music. Like, I think I'm interested in making music that anyone could hear and be moved by, whether they grew up listening to Middle Eastern music or they never did, whether they grew up listening to classical music or they never did. I think there's something appealing about the challenge of, like, can I make somebody who's never been that into X genre broaden what they consider, quote unquote, their music?
4: With your single, Back of a Truck, you said you wanted to make a song that captures the feeling of driving through America with your windows down. It was written on the back of a truck, six words from a song you love. Don't think
13: twice, no, it's alright. Sometimes the words mean what you like. I'm someone who does love driving, and I've seen so much of America by driving through it. I think the first time I drove across country was at the beginning of Vampire Weekend touring. We went four ways on a Honda minivan, and I guess for me, driving is such an essential component of my experience of America.
4: Yeah, and there's something very nostalgic, I think, about road trips.
13: Definitely. We said we'd always keep in touch, sweetheart, but maybe
4: that's not how this wheel should roll. What does the upside down flag mean that is your album art?
13: For me, as somebody whose parents were both born in Iran, I was born in America. And actually, I was born in Washington, D.C., probably not far from where you guys are.
4: Yeah.
13: At the Morning Edition headquarters. So there's a part of me that's wondered, like, is the flag for me? Oh. Some people are going to see an upside down flag and jump to a lot of conclusions. But it's something that both the right and the left and the Native American land back movement have used at different times. So it really does have a wide spectrum of meaning. I've told myself, you know, one day maybe America will truly, like, live up to the promise of the American project. And I thought about it and I'll be like, okay, at that point, will I change the orientation of the flag on my album cover?
4: When it's fully lived up to its promise.
13: Yeah, but, and then I was thinking, like, maybe that's a great marketing scheme, too, because it's kind of like the original upside down flag vinyl will be worth much more money.
4: You're like, we're perfect now. Inclusive, all the rights.
13: Exactly, all the rights for everyone.

0: I've lived through different eras of America where it seemed like we were closer or further away from including everybody in the American project.
1: Yeah.
0: And I think that although it may feel like we're very far away from one of those moments, we are also very close to really realizing those ideals that were set out by the founding fathers. And I think the way that we get there is by allowing there to be discourse, by allowing people to speak, to share their stories. And after all we have along,
1: from dust to dust and ash to earth. Ross Dehm's new album is called American Stories. Thank you so much for this, and congratulations on the album.
0: Thank you.

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8: Live from NPR News in Washington, I'm Louise Schiavone. There are primaries in six states today. That includes Kentucky, where Republican Senator Mitch McConnell is leaving his seat. From Kentucky Public Radio, Sylvia Goodman reports both the Democratic and Republican primaries have been heated.
9: Kentucky Republicans have a big list of candidates to choose from, but a few have risen to the top. Congressman Andy Barr is leaving his House district to run for the seat, securing President Trump's endorsement late in the race. His main competition will be former Kentucky Attorney General Daniel Cameron, who lost his 2023 bid for governor to Democrat Andy Beshear. Cameron has seen some support from libertarian-leaning state politicians, but has fallen significantly in available polling. A few familiar faces have dominated the Democratic side of the race, with former unsuccessful Senate candidates Charles Booker and Amy McGrath. The Cook Political Report still rates the Senate seat as a solid red one. For NPR News, I'm Sylvia Goodman in Louisville, Kentucky.
8: The summer driving season starts this coming Monday, Memorial Day. As motorists take to the roads, they'll feel the pinch of higher fuel prices. The average price for a gallon of regular gasoline rose again overnight to $4.53, according to the AAA, 43% more than it cost last year at this time. Oil prices have retreated minimally, with a barrel of Brent pulling back to $111 a barrel. Brent was at about $70 a barrel before the war in Iran. The Dow is off 131. 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
5: And live from the University of New Mexico, this is KUNM. I'm Bryce Dix. A massive data center proposed for southern New Mexico received local pushback, but the federal government has nonetheless stepped in to help. As the Public News Service reports, Project Jupiter in Santa Teresa will create a huge need for water and energy while generating substantial emissions in the area. The $165 billion project was halted over pipeline permitting until the Bureau of Land Management granted expedited permissions. Ian Tafoya is with Green Latinos and says environmental justice is a major reason communities object to data centers like these.
10: You basically have a power plant being built to serve one industry that's not regulated in the same way as other utilities. And so we're saying, hey, just because you're bringing your own energy, it needs to be clean energy.
5: The roughly 20-mile natural gas pipeline was approved by the Doña Ana County Commission following a condensed two-week environmental review. It has a completion date of August 2026. Tafoya says they believe states should approach regulation of AI data centers from a mindset of community protection and adopt a high bar for regulation.
10: When we're talking about drought, in which, for example, here in the West, where we're literally unable to water our lawns, but we're going to authorize projects that use as much water as a city government, that's really concerning.
5: New Mexico has been experiencing severe drought for more than two decades, and this past winter produced historically low snowpack across the entire Southwest. At the same time, Tafoya notes large AI data centers can consume up to 5 million gallons of water each and every day. This is KUNM.
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5: That includes Instagram, Facebook, TikTok, Nextdoor, and even YouTube. I know, we're a radio station on YouTube. It's currently 62 degrees in Albuquerque right now with a red flag warning, 54 degrees with a ton of sunshine in Santa Fe, and it's 65 degrees in Socorro. 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
12: It's Morning Edition from NPR News. I'm Amy Martinez in Los Angeles, California.
13: And I'm Leila Fadel in Washington, D.C. Good morning. President Trump is setting up a nearly $1.8 billion fund that could award taxpayer money to January 6 defendants. The money is part of a settlement to end a case Trump brought against his own government.
12: NPR's Carrie Johnson has been following the case. So Carrie, Trump's a lawsuit against the government he leads was, I guess, the word I'm looking for, maybe unusual to say the least. So it sounds like this settlement is also unusual, too.
14: Very much so. No one could come up with an example of a president taking his own administration to court until this year. Trump had sued the IRS for $10 billion after a contractor leaked his tax returns to the press back in 2019. But a judge in the case started asking some tough questions about the president being on both sides of this dispute. And this week, as a deadline loomed for Trump's lawyers to respond, they abandoned the case. The Justice Department says Trump's going to get an apology, but no direct financial payment. Instead, they're creating an anti-weaponization fund, $1.776 billion, to compensate people who have been targeted by the Biden administration. Trump talked about this fund with reporters yesterday.
15: This is reimbursing people that were horribly treated. It's anti-weaponization. They've been weaponized. They've been, in some cases, imprisoned wrongly.
12: So, Carrie, if the president is on both sides of this case and he says it's over, is anyone going to be able to object to it?
14: Nearly 100 Democrats in Congress tried. They filed court papers asking to intervene in this Florida IRS case. Matt Platkin is their lawyer.
16: If it is okay for a president to sue himself and then come up with a huge amount of money that he's going to pay for totally unrelated things, then there is no longer a point to Congress playing a role in the appropriations process. The Constitution says Congress appropriates money, Congress passes laws, the president must execute those laws.
14: Last night, the federal judge in charge of this case closed the door on it. Since the Trump administration moved to drop it and DOJ did not file any settlement terms with her to review, then after she dismissed the case, DOJ posted the terms of the settlement agreement online. Donald Sherman of Citizens for Responsibility and Ethics in Washington says this is one of the single most corrupt acts in American history.
12: So the new anti-weaponization fund, who is eligible to apply?
14: The acting attorney general, Todd Blanche, will appoint members of a board to oversee this fund, and Trump will be able to fire them without cause. Blanche, of course, is a former personal lawyer to Trump. He said in a statement, the machinery of government should never be weaponized against any American, and DOJ wants to right past wrongs. This fund is going to be created from a pool of taxpayer money. It's not clear the government will have to disclose who receives that money. And watchdogs say they're really worried that people who storm the Capitol on January 6, 2021, are now going to be in line for compensation. DOJ says this fund is going to finish its work in December 2028. That's shortly before Trump is scheduled to leave the White House.
12: One more thing. Any precedent for this enormous fund?
14: The Trump administration says President Obama did it years ago to compensate farmers who suffered racial discrimination over many decades. But people who worked at the DOJ say there are some big differences. A judge signed off on that settlement, and this settlement is three times bigger, and the judge here did not weigh in. Rupa Bhattacharya worked on these issues at DOJ. She told me Trump officials had moved to abolish these kinds of third-party settlements only to embrace them now. And she says this is an abuse of taxpayer dollars. Todd Blanche, the acting attorney general, is due on Capitol Hill today for testimony about the budget. And that may give us a hint about how Republican lawmakers will react.
12: That's NPR's Carrie Johnson. Carrie, thanks.
14: Thank you.
13: For more legal analysis of the settlement, we're joined by Harry Sandick. He's a former federal prosecutor. He is now a partner with the law firm Patterson Belknap. Good morning and welcome to the program.
17: Good morning. Thanks for inviting me.
13: I'm curious if you agree with the assessment we just heard from the Citizens for Responsibility and Ethics in Washington, that this is one of the single most corrupt acts in American history.
17: I do agree with it broadly. Nothing like this has ever happened before. For a president to sort of reach with his, you know, with one hand as the litigant and with another hand as the person who controls the government, and to take almost $2 billion and to intend to use it with almost no controls to provide settlements, I guess is what they'll call it, to people who were engaged in the January 6th insurrection. So I've never seen anything like this before.
13: You talk about almost no oversight. So we heard from Carrie Johnson there that the judge closed the case in part because the administration didn't file the details of the settlement. So the judge no longer had jurisdiction. And then hours later, the DOJ did share those details. How unusual is that?
17: It's very unusual because the government is supposed to conduct its business in the most transparent way possible. And to specifically avoid judicial oversight, as they did here, is definitely a red flag. The settlement proceeds are being put into the hands, as Carrie just said, of a five-member commission that is obliged only to follow the wishes of the president. Also a red flag from the perspective of due process.
13: Will there be legal guardrails? I mean, will there be a way for there to be legal challenges to this fund?
17: Well, the problem with that is that the Supreme Court in recent years has very much narrowed what we call standing doctrine. So it is harder than ever before for an individual to file a lawsuit to challenge government action. There's some potential ways to do that here. Some have suggested maybe a claim under the False Claims Act against the people who filed the claims. That might be one route forward. But it's very hard for an individual to just file a lawsuit and say the government is acting improperly, asking the judges to stop it. And so it's going to present some challenges.
13: Has the Trump administration now opened the door to Democrats doing something similar if they come into power for people they believe are being targeted by Trump's Justice Department?
17: It does seem that way. What's good for the goose is good for the gander. And once we have a system that allows the president to use the judgment fund, which is meant to for

0: purposes of settling cases. It's not meant to create this kind of all-purpose fund for the president. There's no reason why people on the other side of the aisle can't do it. Of course, the best solution here would be for Congress to try to stop it, to say that this isn't what the judgment fund is for, and to prevent this kind of expenditure. It violates the 14th Amendment and is inconsistent with the president's obligations.
1: Was the settlement in the interest of the American people?
0: It's very hard to see how this is in the interests of the American people. The American people benefit from due process, from individualized determinations of justice, not from a sweeping fund that the president can use to pay people however he wishes.
1: Harry Sandick is a former federal prosecutor and a partner with the law firm Patterson Belknap. Thank you for your time.
0: Thank you very much.
1: This is NPR News.
2: Whatever you got going on this morning, whether school's out for summer, you're headed to work, or you've already been at it for a minute, thanks for tuning in to Morning Edition on 89.9 KUNM. We appreciate you. I'm Bryce Dix. If you've got a college student in your life, you know the chaos of the end of semester move-out. For many, pitching dorm room essentials into a dumpster is just far easier than taking it to the thrift, which leaves environmentally conscious colleges with a challenge: diverting all those items from landfills. Hear more about how they try to do this at 8:51 on the Marketplace Morning Report.
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2: Oh man, more gusty weather is on the horizon for most New Mexicans. That's as some storm clouds start to gather over northern portions of our state, possibly bringing isolated thunderstorms and Virga showers. Highs are finding a rhythm, though. We're set for 60s and 70s, staying on the cooler end farther up north, a little different from Albuquerque to Socorro, who will find the 80s. By the way, east-leaning afternoon thunderstorms should start to ramp up starting tomorrow through the end of the work week. Right now, it's 62 degrees in Albuquerque, 54 in Santa Fe, and 43 in Cimarron.
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1: Good morning, I'm Layla Fadel. 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Bidding ends June 1st, and they're sold as is. The red and yellow paint still looks fresh, but some are missing parts, like an air conditioning unit or a door. 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
1: It's Morning Edition from NPR News. I'm Layla Fadel.
8: And I'm Amy Martinez. Many hospitals in the U.S. don't have qualified medical interpreters. So when people with limited English skills end up there, it's pretty common for their family members to act as interpreters. And that can lead to bad, even fatal outcomes. Aspen Public Radio's Hallie Zander reports on a small hospital trying something different.
9: This is Grand River Health, a 57-bed hospital in the Colorado desert town of Rifle. Population, about 10,000.
10: So this is the newest.
9: Maria Olivo grew up here, speaking both English and Spanish, but her mom only spoke Spanish. Around 5 or 6 years old, Olivo started going to her mom's doctor's appointments.
10: I remember just being the interpreter for everything, like with a lot of responsibility.
9: She reluctantly did this until she was about

0: 18.
1: I'm pretty sure that a lot of it I messed up. I wasn't sure half of the time, right? I was just a kid. And so a lot of time just spending feeling like I hope that was the right word. I hope I relayed back what she needs to do right.
0: Olivo finally put a stop to it when her mom needed help interpreting at the gynecologist.
1: You do need to have somebody that knows what they are talking about.
0: Olivo is now a quality analyst for this hospital, and she's seen other families go through the same thing. Over 36% of the local population doesn't speak English at home. In 2023, community focus groups told Grand River staff,
1: there's nobody that can really help me in my language. You know how walking in kind of felt like unwelcome just because there wasn't that familiar face.
0: Bad interpretation can lead to deadly errors and a higher risk of malpractice suits, says Dr. Glenn Flores at the University of Miami.
2: It can be disastrous.
0: Flores has seen cases where providers use family members, untrained staff, even people from a restaurant down the road in a pinch.
2: There's huge variability from hospital to hospital, and it depends on how much they prioritize it and how much they have in terms of resources to do it. Maybe there's some political overlay on top of that.
0: But a couple of years ago, Grand River tried something new. In addition to hiring a full-time medical interpreter, they also offered hospital staff who speak Spanish formal training to do that work. Dr. Kevin Coleman is the chief medical officer here.
3: It actually is embarrassing to me that I used to use family members to help with interpretation in the office.
0: Dozens of staff have since taken the 40-hour course. They get pulled off their regular jobs, whether receptionists, radiologists, or medical assistants, to interpret for Spanish-speaking patients. They get a small pay bump, too. But even with these raises and training expenses, Coleman says it still saves the hospital money.
3: While there's been an overhead cost for sure, it's paid off pretty well.
0: They don't pay for virtual interpreters as often, and Coleman says the hospital has seen roughly 50% more Spanish-speaking patients since the program started 2 years ago. He hopes that profit will convince other facilities to improve their services, too. Grand River's program still has limitations. The hospital relies on virtual interpreters for languages other than Spanish, and on nights and weekends. Some dual-role employees have also reported feeling overwhelmed by the responsibilities. But Maria Olivo says it's healing for her to know that fewer kids in Rifle have to translate for their parents in the hospital, like she had to do for her mom.
1: Saying, okay, will this teenager let her off the hook? You know, if you want to go hang out wherever, and we will make sure that your mom's taken care of.
0: Olivo and Dr. Coleman want to see the program continue to expand, hiring dedicated interpreters in departments where it's needed most. For NPR News, I'm Hallie Zander in Rifle, Colorado.
4: 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I'm E. Martinez.
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6: And I'm Bryce Sticks. We're glad to be your wake-up call this morning as we kick off a brand new day. It's a Tuesday, May 19th, and thanks so much for listening to the news on Morning Edition, which happens to air live on 89.9 KUNM. 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Critics of spyware, which can be used to remotely hack into phones, worry the Trump administration is eroding policies that stigmatize the commercial spyware industry. 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That starts at 4 p.m. on 89.9 FM. 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
6: A red flag warning will go up for much of the middle Rio Grande Valley. That's while more gusty winds and single-digit humidity mix this afternoon. Overhead, more isolated to scattered Virga showers producing little or even no rainfall might loiter around northwestern and north-central portions of New Mexico. Highs are hitting some type of low in the meantime. We're talking 60s and even 70s, 80s from Albuquerque down on south. Currently, it's 62 degrees in Albuquerque, 55 in Santa Fe, and 52 degrees in Blanco.
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10: From Marketplace, I'm Nancy Marshall-Genzer in Washington. First, the top lawyer for the Treasury Department resigned yesterday just after the government settled President Trump's $10 billion lawsuit against the IRS. Trump had appointed the lawyer, Brian Morrissey, as Treasury's general counsel last year. The president dropped his lawsuit against the IRS over the leak of his tax returns in exchange for the creation of a new anti-weaponization fund that will compensate people who the administration says have been, quote, investigated or targeted for political, personal, or ideological reasons. Marketplace's Samantha Fields has more.
11: This new $1.8 billion fund is highly controversial. The president and his family will not receive money from it, and the Justice Department says there are no partisan requirements to file a claim. But critics say it will largely be used to compensate the president's allies and supporters who believe they've been unfairly investigated or prosecuted by the government. A lawyer for hundreds of January 6th defendants has already said his clients will be looking for payments. The nearly $1.8 billion for this new fund will come from an existing unlimited pot of money called the Judgment Fund, which pays out settlements in lawsuits against the government. The anti-weaponization fund is likely to be a big topic later today when Acting Attorney General Todd Blanche testifies on Capitol Hill about the Justice Department's budget. I'm Samantha Fields for Marketplace.
10: The National Association of Realtors reported this morning that pending home sales increased 1.4% last month, a decent number. And there are other signs of improvement in the housing market, as Marketplace's Nova Sappho reports.
12: For a while now, we've heard from analysts that 6% is the magic number for mortgage rates. Fall below that threshold, and they would begin to unlock the real estate market. Well, in April, rates dipped just a tenth of a percentage point or so, but stayed above 6%. And yet, Redfin's measure of pending home sales rose 9.5%, the biggest jump in more than 3 years.
13: People have adjusted to these higher rates or accepted the reality of them.
12: Daryl Fairweather is chief economist at Redfin.
13: There is pent-up demand. People do want to buy homes, and as it gets slightly more favorable for them to buy, those slight differences do make a difference.
12: What would also make a difference is more homes for sale, says Lawrence Yoon of the National Association of Realtors.
14: If we can have inventory growth of 30%, 40%, definitely it gives consumers more choices.
12: And would bring inventories to pre-pandemic levels, he says. For now, a majority of mortgage holders pay rates below 4%, so sellers are staying on the sidelines, even as buyers trickle back in. I'm Nova Sappho for Marketplace.
10: Let's do the numbers. The Dow is down 261 points. That's about 0.5%. The S&P 500 is down about 0.8%. And the NASDAQ is more than 1% lower. The 10-year Treasury yield is down at 4.68%.
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10: If there's a college student in your life, you know the chaos of the end of semester move-out. There are final exams, job applications, and graduation parties. For many, pitching shower caddies and mini-fridges into a dumpster is just easier than taking them home or to the thrift store, which leaves environmentally conscious colleges with a challenge: how to divert all those dorm discards from landfills. Marketplace's Alice Wilder has more.
15: Every May in Durham, North Carolina, Duke University's dumpsters are filled with trash. and dumpster divers like Ben Crace start picking through it. This year, I joined him.
16: I don't know if you need a mini fridge or a dorm-sized microwave, but we're liable to find some.
15: Crace is in his 50s and used to work as a pastor. These days, he makes money selling foraged finds on eBay. He gave me a quick tutorial before we hit the dumpsters.
16: So we're going to kind of casually walk up to a dumpster and we're going to peek in. And hopefully there will be things near the top that we can just discreetly grab.
15: We had a backup plan in case campus police caught on.
16: We can say, I'm helping my kid move out. She thinks she threw away her retainer.
15: Now it was time to hit the dumpsters. We found mostly household items. Oh my God, this is like a full container of honey from Wegmans.
16: A lot of coat hangers.
15: But with some digging, we found good as new clothing from brands like Michael Kors and Lululemon.
17: Oh, nice.
15: And 6 copies of Percival Everett's Pulitzer Prize winning novel, James. It was Duke's summer reading assignment. This kind of waste happens on campuses across the country.
18: Students are very busy in the end of their move out period.
15: That's Alex Freed, director of Atlas Zero Waste. It's an organization that works with 65 campuses in the U.S. and Canada. He says that during move-out, schools produce 4 times more waste than they do in a typical month.
18: The language we've often used to describe this moment is, if the only solution is a dumpster, everything is going to look like trash.
15: The schools he works with divert waste in a few ways.
18: One is they collect stuff and they sort of immediately give it away.
15: Imagine a quad filled with mini fridges, rugs, and coat hangers. No cover story needed.
18: The second type is a connection with a nonprofit or a series of nonprofits.
15: Duke has a program like this. They donate to thrift stores in the area. In 2025, they donated 29 tons of stuff.
18: The third type of program is a yard sale.
15: Students donate items at the end of the year. They're stored over the summer. And then at the beginning of the next year,
18: students are able to purchase back at a very discounted price items that are available for reuse that were left behind by students from the previous year.
15: A representative for Duke's Office of Climate and Sustainability told me that they have a number of programs aimed at reducing move-out waste, from donation bins in dorms to a free pop-up campus thrift store. But the problem of end-of-semester waste is complex, and dumpsters are still full. So for now, townies like Ben Crace and me sort through the trash.
17: Do you have hand sanitizer in the car?
15: In Durham, North Carolina, I'm Alice Wilder for Marketplace.
10: 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Our senior producer is Alex Schroeder. Our supervising senior producer is Meredith Gerritsen-Morby. In Washington, I'm Nancy Marshall-Genzer with the Marketplace Morning Report. 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
6: 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We have local news, NPR headlines, and so much more at kbnm.org. Now we go to New York City to explore how people are finding moments of peace in the natural world, from public gardens to everyday encounters with green space. That's coming from Peace Talks Radio, airing every Tuesday morning at 9 a.m. That's right now here on KUNM. Here it is.
19: We're often told that finding peace means getting away, out of the city, into nature, somewhere quieter. But what if it's closer than that?
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19: Today, finding peace underneath our feet by reconnecting with the natural world right where we are. 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Whether it's the search for inner peace, harmony in our closest relationships, or understanding in our workplaces, schools, neighborhoods, and beyond, we explore it here on Peace Talks Radio. From personal moments to global movements, we consider what it takes to build a more peaceful world. I'm Jessica Tickton. On this program, we often explore how people navigate conflicts between one another. But in this episode, we're looking at a quieter kind of disconnection, one that shapes how we move through our daily lives, often without realizing it. For many of us, especially in cities, nature can feel like something separate, something we have to travel to, schedule time for, or seek out intentionally. But what happens when that separation itself becomes the source of stress, disconnection, even imbalance? And what if the peace we're looking for isn't somewhere else, but already here, woven into the places we pass every day? On this edition of Peace Talks Radio, correspondent Amber Wortham takes us to New York City, where she speaks with Richard Hayden and Kira Strong of The High Line, Emily Walker with the Natural Areas Conservancy, as well as community gardener Sharon Keller in Queens and D.K. Kennard of the New York Restoration Project. Together, they explore how people are reconnecting with nature in the midst of an urban environment and what that connection can offer, not just individually, but collectively. The High Line is an elevated public park built on a former freight rail line on Manhattan's west side, now home to native plants, public art, and millions of visitors each year.
2: For many people, nature in a city can feel like something separate, something you have to travel to. But spaces like the High Line are designed to shift that perception. What do you think is helpful for people who are walking amongst their neighborhoods in New York City or in other places to recognize about the natural part of their built environment?
3: So that's a really good question, figuring out what people engage with when they're just walking on the street. What I think maybe what we're saying is what really defines nature. And I would say that nature is not other. Right. So often we think nature is over there and we're over here, but we are nature. That dandelion growing in the crack in the sidewalk is providing a drink for an early emerging pollinator. So I think you can find nature wherever you look for it. And so that's one of the things we wanted to encourage people to experience on the High Line is the fact that, yes, it can be a pretty place to take a walk and talk and see some art and, you know, really view this incredible project that used to be a railway and still very much looks like that. But also you have the opportunity to engage with pollinators and with birds and to understand the way that we're helping to capture stormwater and what are the climate resilient aspects of the plants on the high. I like to say, if you want to know what you should be planting in the face of climate chaos, look at the plants that are growing on the High Line, because they're growing 30 feet in the air and 18 inches of soil with exceptional wind tunnels from surrounding buildings and reflected light scorch. And so we're going to really represent the High Line plants as things that we should consider going forward to be really successful in our home gardens.
2: If someone is listening to this show and they feel overwhelmed, disconnected, or even just too busy to go outside, what's one thing you'd invite them to do this week?
21: I would say, as someone who works during the day and finds it hard sometimes to get outside during the day, I think I've never regretted when I take 15 minutes to walk outside, even if it's around my block. And so that may not have, you may not have the time depending on where you are or the ability to make it to nature with a capital N, but I think there's always things that you see in your surroundings, whether it's the birds singing and the way that things shift.
3: Our native habitats are really diminished. And so I think to be thoughtful and to promote peace, we need to think about how we can support them even when we're just doing small plantings like pots or gardens or parkways. And so having that lens, I think, is the future of where gardens and plants are headed, is to be making sure that you can provide some habitat as well as providing the beauty and the engagement.
2: Central Park is synonymous with finding peace in New York City. That's what it's designed for. So much so, there are 42 million visits each year from people traveling from across the city and the world just to experience it. But when people go home, back to their neighborhoods and their busy lives, how do they find that feeling again? This episode is about the places along the way that may be hidden in plain sight, woven into the spaces you move through every day, and maybe even underneath your feet, waiting for you to notice.
21: When I think of peace in nature, I think I also think about what it is to dig in the dirt, going back to those childhood days, and whether it is pots on your fire escape or windowsill, or if you have a little back patio, I think the ability to plant, to see green, to feel like you had the ability to invite pollinators or nature into your little space. And even if it's indoors, I think it just is such a lovely addition to your daily experience.
2: But not all green space is experienced in the same way. In a city shaped by inequality and longstanding patterns of disinvestment, access to nature and to the peace it can offer is not evenly shared.
21: I grew up in upstate New York in a pretty rural town for most of my childhood, so could run and just adventure, right? Streams and creeks and depending where you live, what you call those, and build tree houses and all that kind of, you know, really fun stuff, which is not the experience for the majority of inhabitants in our country or in urban areas. In my prior life, I worked for the city of Philadelphia, focused on parks, rec centers, playgrounds, and libraries, actually, in neighborhoods, and rethinking what those spaces oftentimes had seen decades of disinvestment, and rethinking what those spaces could be and what it would mean to families and children who may not get to the High Line in New York City, or may not get to Disney World, or may not get out much beyond their direct neighborhoods. And so thinking how these green spaces could provide that opportunity and those moments of joy and the moments of exposure to green space and kind of what you do in green space and how you interact with nature. And so that piece, I think, was really important as we were thinking about designing those playgrounds and parks and thinking about how, instead of it being a contained space with set activities that were very prescribed, thinking more holistically around how to enable a freer kind of experience of the outdoors in these spaces. And we got a lot of very positive feedback from families and children who really helped inform the design for these spaces. So I think also then seeing the usage of the spaces from the families who would come, you know, I think about peace. That makes me think about peace as well, because I think about people interacting who may not have known each other, maybe neighbors, maybe not neighbors. And so they're in a space and experiencing a level of a sense of joy because it's fun. And I think what that does when you think about how people interact and that civility and the relationship building, to me, that's also a part, in addition to the green space, what that does for your senses. I think it's that human connection to me also contributes to a feeling of peace.
2: Finding peace in nature may not require leaving the city behind. Meet Emily Walker. Emily is the Senior Manager of External Affairs at the Natural Areas Conservancy, where she leads advocacy and policy work to protect and resource New York City's urban natural areas.
0: Just being out in a group of volunteers, many of whom in my last couple of years of doing this have been high school students, getting their like service credits. I have seen firsthand that it brings New York City teenagers into public spaces in a context that they may not have otherwise been in that space for, right? If that makes sense. And I seeing just the eye-opening, like we just counted 300 Canada geese on the Ridgewood Reservoir, or we just saw this really special yellow-rumped warbler that somehow is still here in early December, let's say. But I think just giving folks the chance to see and interact with nature that has like maybe been there that they didn't realize was there has always been a really illuminating experience. But I also used to run for many years a program when I worked at New Yorkers for Parks called the Daffodil Project, which is a major kind of volunteer initiative that started after September 11th. And the whole goal is to give communities daffodil bulbs to plant in public spaces. And when I was running that program, we did a lot of school plantings across the five boroughs. And I can't tell you how many at this truly like thousands of kids I think that I interacted with in the almost decade I was running this program who were planting something for the first time. Like this was this program was often the first chance that they had to like put on gardening gloves, hold a trowel, dig a little hole. Maybe we were planting in the street tree beds outside of their public school. Maybe if their school had actual space, we could plant there too. But it was always so special to see the way that kids were interacting with an experience they'd never had before. For those kids who hadn't had the chance to garden, seeing a worm for the first time was always like, also, I think something that just is forever like etched in my mind is like a really fun and fascinating thing that happens when you get kids kind of digging in the soil. Because for a lot of kids, it's really easy to feel disconnected when you don't have access to these kinds of spaces, when you don't necessarily have a backyard or a front yard to kind of play around in and dig around in.
2: Those moments of discovery might seem small. A child seeing a worm for the first time, a teenager noticing birds in a park they've passed every day. But they point to something deeper. For many people, especially in cities, the distance from nature isn't just physical. It's learned. It's shaped by where you grow up, what spaces feel available to you, and whether you've been invited to see yourself as part of the natural world in the first place. And once that connection is made, it can begin to shift not just how you feel about your surroundings, but how you move through them, how you relate to your neighborhood, to other people, even to yourself. Because finding peace in nature isn't always about escaping the city. Sometimes it's about noticing what's already there and realizing that you belong to it. For some New Yorkers, that connection becomes something more than a moment. It becomes a practice, something they return to, tend, and share with others.
1: I'm a gardener full-time at Seagirt Community Garden in Far Rockaway, Queens. It's part of NYRP's 52 Gardens. And it's a pleasure.
4: Thank you so much, Sharon. When did you start gardening?
1: My grandfather also was a sharecropper. And I would go sometimes down, especially at the school holidays, go down to down south. Or I would go to my grandmother on Shinnecock Reservation. And I learned the garden since a kid, since they gave you the little cup and a bean seed to put on your windowsill.
4: Can you tell me a little bit about that?
1: Yes. Well, with my grandmother in Shinnecock, we learned a lot of herbal things and just living off the land because it's a reservation. So I would go there and I learned about nothing goes to waste. Everything is definitely used or is essential. And my grandfather in North Carolina, well, he was more of a real gardener, a sharecropper. So he had to teach me about the ways of the garden and how to garden and how to be successful.
4: How do you find peace in the garden?
1: Oh, there's so many different ways of finding peace. Just going to the garden, sitting by myself sometimes before I start my work and listening to the bird song. That's in New York City. That's invaluable, where it's kind of drowning out all of the outside noises of the bustling city. So just doing that, enjoying the sunlight, touching the dirt, working with the dirt, working with the soil, because that's something that just stays. In this day and age, things are coming and going. Everything is transient. But to me, the dirt is always the same. It always remains. So it's very grounding. And that's been proven nowadays that when you touch the dirt or you're able to touch the grass, it really stimulates endorphins and different things within your body.
2: Today's episode is about finding peace underneath our feet or peace in nature.
22: I am DK Kennard. I am the Director of Community Engagement with the New York Restoration Project, acronym NYRP.
2: For DK Kennard, peace in nature is something you practice and something you build with others.
1: Well, I've found that most gardeners that I've encountered are very kind people, people that are connected to the land and connected to themselves and the spirits, and understand that there's more than just us on this work schedule. is more to life. So these people oftentimes share with you in different various ways they pour into you. And it's a very good place for community to build things, to talk about things. We've had even politicians come to our garden, and it's a respite for them to actually talk to people in a human way. And it slows everything down where it's more understandable, more reachable.
4: What would you say, or what would you want your neighbors that you live close to, or even people who live in other parts of the city, what would you tell them if they said, I feel like I'm too busy to go out to the garden to find peace, or, oh, my life is too chaotic to find peace?
1: I would say it's so essential to make time for yourself. In these days, we are all so driven. We all have work to do. We have things to see and people to touch and this and that and the other, but we forget about ourselves. It's essential to have that little bit of time, even if it's only a half an hour, go to sit, to meditate, to just not think about anything else and just see what comes to your psyche. That is a piece that's unknown to a lot of people. And we all can do that anytime. But being able to go to the garden, that's a benefit. So you're able to go there and to get crops and things to eat as a reward is just beautiful.
2: For DK Kennard, peace in nature is something you practice and something you build with others.
20: I am the Director of Community Engagement with the New York Restoration Project, acronym NYRP. I am born and raised in New York City, and I'm often disheartened when people refer to my city as a concrete jungle. New York City is many things, but the first thing it ever was and still is to a gardener is green. It is always nature. And because it is always nature, for me, it is always peace.
2: Ooh. I love that orientation, DK. You mentioned about being the misconceptions that people have about New York City and its pace. Can you share how you've been able to not go into this narrative that people have about New York City being just concrete and busyness, but rather it always being green?
20: I started out as a very young horticulturalist at home. I am very severely asthmatic, and I couldn't always go outside because New York City is a city that is fraught with pollution and environmental challenges. And because of that, my mom had to create nature at home. She started me very early with houseplants that have been in my family lineage, have been in my home for decades, that I inherited when she passed. And she created the garden inside of our house. I have plants literally in every room of my home. That is my New York City. Seeing green in my home, learning about green in my home, while seeing the city skyline and landscape outside of my window. And I actually came to the gardens much later in life. I have had a wide and long span of various careers, but nature always kept calling me home, metaphorically, to my own indoor space, but also to the spaces in the city that reflect nature. And growing up with plants, but I always had this sense of green, of life, of oxygen, and living. And I took that with me wherever I go, and I still do. It wasn't until the pandemic when the easily one of the hardest hitting times of my life and many people's lives just completely stopped us. I wasn't going to find that peace solely by myself being isolated. So I started coming out to the gardens, and what I knew happened, so was everybody else. Everybody else was coming to the gardens because that's where nature is. That's where peace is. And we had enough space to carefully and safely distance, but we didn't have to be socially distant. And when I went to the gardens, nature responded. It had the earth medicine that I needed to be calm. It had the food that I needed to be well. It had the people that I needed to talk to when I was afraid. It had the beauty that I needed when I was lonely. It had the bird songs that I needed to hear when I needed music and joy. And I could bring all of those things back into my home because my spirit was filled. So was my belly with all the wonderful dishes that I made. And so was my heart because I had those connections. I had that peace and I could bring it back with me. I needed the time to really refocus, to stop being on this rush. And I needed to embrace what was becoming my purpose of becoming a full-time gardener. This is your purpose. This is your peace. Being in nature, serving the people, growing food, growing people to grow community.
2: Thank you for sharing your story. It's interesting to hear. At times people will think of peace and they'll think of this like solitary peace or this peace that is isolated. And it's beautiful to hear that you are able to sustain peace by it being a communal networked experience with people and nature.
20: I often hear people say, there's not enough time in the day. Yes, there is. There's plenty of time. Maybe you're just doing too much. Maybe you've put your peace on a back burner and you're not living peacefully. So you're starting to feel a little too busy and a little too overwhelmed. I know your listeners are thinking, you know, well, I have responsibilities. So do I. Bring them to the garden. I have a family. So do I. Bring them to the garden. You know, the club is not it for me. It's lit in the garden. I want to figure out some problems. Let me come to the garden and talk to my village. I want to do some work. I can do that in the garden. That's my outside office. If I can make time to be busy, I can make time to invest in my health and well-being. I can have lunch in the garden. You know, I don't take phone calls in the garden because that's disruptive. I can listen to my music. I can exercise in the garden, right? So many things I can do in the garden. And maybe some of your listeners are going, well, climate prevents me from doing that. That's true. But I can sit in a greenhouse from the rain. I can wear my winter coat in the garden. There is still life happening there. Nature starts with your houseplants. It starts right there. Get a plant. Plant something. Put some seeds in your hand. There's a joy that comes when you even just start in your indoor home. And then when you come outside, be an active participant. Listen for birds. Look for butterflies. Don't think, you know, don't think ill of squirrels. Look at the plant and animal life around you that you've never maybe noticed before. Look at the trees on your block. Look at the trees that you pass when you're being busy going to the subway. Look at the cracks in the cement and notice that life in green always finds a way, right? Look at the tree pits, the tree areas. Look at the wood. Look at the bark. If you're feeling a little adventurous, put your hand on a tree and connect with it. If you're not ready, just stand there and look at it. I make time to eat. I make time to get up and shower and brush my teeth. If I can make time for everything else, I can make time for my wellness. So not only are we committed to providing these green spaces where you can find peace, where you can bring peace, where you can curate peace and create peace, we are committed to educating all New Yorkers and beyond to learn how to engage with nature and one another. Because when you engage in the garden, you are engaging with other people positively. And you can still engage, but also be by yourself, if that makes sense. If you are an introvert, you can engage and be with people. If you are an extrovert, you can come and engage and learn about nature. So it's like, why wouldn't you want to come to the garden? The garden is lit. The garden is where it's at. Right? Get to see people, get to grow stuff, get to eat. What's more fun than that? You know, and you get to have peace. That's it.
19: That was correspondent Amber Wortham speaking with DK Kennard of the New York Restoration Project. Earlier, you heard from Richard Hayden and Kira Strong of the High Line, Emily Walker of the Natural Areas Conservancy, and Sharon Keller of the Seeger Community Garden in Queens. Even in a city, even in a single block, even in the smallest patch of soil, there is something living, something ongoing, something that invites us to slow down and notice. And sometimes, that's where peace begins. To learn more about our guests and their work, go to peacetalksradio.com. That's where you can go to hear all our programs in our series dating back to 2003. 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Nola Davis-Moses is our executive director. Ali Adelman composed and performs our theme music. For Amber Wortham and co-founders Paul Ingalls and Suzanne Kreider, I'm Jessica Tickton. Thanks so much for listening to and for supporting Peace Talks Radio. 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
19: 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Whether it's the search for inner peace, harmony in our closest relationships, or understanding in our workplaces, schools, neighborhoods, and beyond, we explore it here on Peace Talks Radio. From personal moments to global movements, we consider what it takes to build a more peaceful world. I'm Jessica Tickton. We're revisiting a Peace Talks Radio Earth Day special from our archive and including an updated reflection on how these ideas have evolved. Climate change is often talked about in terms of rising temperatures or extreme weather. But for many people around the world, its effects are already being felt in more immediate ways through water shortages, displacement, and growing instability. For years, researchers and peacebuilders have been asking a difficult question. How does a changing climate shape the conditions for conflict or for cooperation? In this program, we revisit conversations from our archive that explored these questions, including an interview with Dan Smith of the peacebuilding organization International Alert. And today we hear how his thinking has evolved, moving from a sense of risk to a recognition that these connections are already a reality. We'll also explore what determines whether societies are able to respond to these challenges and what role each of us might play. Dan Smith is the author of the report, A Climate of Conflict: The Links Between Climate Change, Peace, and War. Smith says understanding this link between the effects of climate change and world peace and security means understanding what he calls the consequences of consequences.
8: Global warming, which is caused by largely by carbon emissions, leads to changes in weather patterns. And those changes in weather patterns mean then that there are consequences like rising sea levels, melting glaciers, rainy seasons. Some places get longer, in some places there's less rainfall, the crop cycle gets shorter, and so on. And then as you follow through, all of those, the physical effects, have further consequences in the sense that they make the lives of people harder. For example, in Peru, the melting of the tropical glaciers is a really serious problem. And while to begin with that means that there will be an overabundant supply of water, in relatively short time frame, there's actually going to be shortages of water. Now, what is going to be the consequences of that? Is it possible that, for example, water prices will rise, that left to itself, this result will produce water profiteering? How will ordinary people respond to water profiteering? We've actually seen from within Peru that they respond with protest and that sometimes those protests have turned violent. What will be the further effects of that? All the time we are tracing through the consequences of the consequences and trying to look at what are the risks which are being generated here. I think sometimes people sort of find it a bit difficult to get their heads round all of the imponderables in this. And the only thing which I can say in response to that is, well, we have to get our heads round all of these imponderables. The future is going to be different from the past. And if we're going to survive that future, and if we're going to even prosper in that future, we have to figure out the ways in which it could be different and where those ways are negative and potentially even disastrous, then we've got to figure out a counter strategy.
11: There's so much discussion going on about all of this right now. And there are those who write about, those who speak about and believe that the link between climate change and conflict is tenuously made and has not been demonstrated. And how do you respond to that?
8: Well, I've seen some of these studies, and they're serious studies, but I think the thing to bear in mind with all of this is there are two things, right? One is those people who've been thinking about global warming and climate change over the past couple of decades have rightly taught us to understand that the future is going to be different from the past. So if you research past patterns of the relationship between environment or climate and conflict, and you don't find a clear relationship, you may be accurately researching what did happen from, let's say, 1960 to 1999. But this may not be telling you what is likely to happen from now and henceforth. And the second thing is that we are not talking about making hard and fast predictions. We're talking about risk, and we're talking about the management of risk. And if there is a case to be made, as we believe there is, that there is a serious risk of conflict as a result of the interaction between the consequences of climate change and other social reality, then surely something ought to be done about it. If there's a serious risk of an accident, shouldn't you do something to try to prevent that accident? Shouldn't you drive more safely? Shouldn't you walk on the pavement instead of in the middle of the highway? And so on and so forth. It's really no more complicated than that. And I don't think that arguments which show that there's no proof of a connection between climate change and conflict over the previous three decades or four decades are any kind of a guide whatsoever as to what the links could be and what we should do out of sensible caution over the next 2 to 3 decades.
11: And in your report, you, a phrase that I read over and over again is not only it's the notion of a different approach that you talk about being possible, but you say it's based on peace building and engaging communities.
8: Yeah. What we found as we went into it was that many of the activities that you would carry out in order to adapt successfully to the threat of climate change are the same as the kind of activities that you do in order to build peace. And this is because the key to it in both cases is the involvement of the community at the base. You've got to have government support for this. It's got to be led and inspired from the national level. Almost certainly, that needs international assistance for resourcing it and for providing encouragement. But if you don't have the energy at the community level, if you don't have the drive coming from there, from local leaders, from traditional leaders, and from elected leaders, this can't be done top-down, on command. It can only be done bottom-up with the involvement of ordinary people.
19: We spoke with Dan Smith again recently to hear how his perspective has changed.
12: The core of how to think about the relationship between climate change and insecurity and conflict is to understand how the impact of a changing climate interacts with various different features of the socioeconomic and political environment. A poorer country, a badly governed country, a region within a country that has been marginalized and ignored by the capital, somewhere where inequality is rife, perhaps a country or a region which has recently suffered violent conflict or where there is violent conflict next door. All of these are aspects of vulnerability. 15 to 20 years ago, we thought this was a risk. Today, we see that it's a reality. Human society is based everywhere on natural foundations. Even in the most modern, urban, digitalized environments, we are actually dependent upon what nature provides us. And if the natural foundations of our lives together are turning out to be somewhat unstable, it's hardly surprising that this can lead to violent conflict. We humans, we are part of this. We are part of the biosphere. So it's not as if when we damage nature, we're damaging something outside us. We're damaging ourselves because we are part of nature. The evidence has become clearer, and in a way that's really tragic because it means that some of the worst thoughts of 15 to 20 years ago are coming true. And on the other hand, I think that as things become clearer, you're seeing more and more in governments, as well as amongst citizens and ordinary people, the understanding that it's important to act and that we have to act now to secure a world that is safer for nature and therefore, because we're a part of it, for us.
19: That was Dan Smith, former director of the peacebuilding organization International Alert.
13: Next, we visit with Thomas Homer Dixon, chair at the Trudeau Center for Peace and Conflict Studies at the University of Toronto. He's devoted much of his academic career since the late 1980s, exploring the connection between environmental stress and violence in developing countries.
7: Within the work that we did during that decade, we were focusing in particular on renewable resources in poor countries. In those days, and it's still largely true, about half the world's population depends upon local supplies of fresh water, of cropland, of fuel wood to provide for their daily survival. And we looked at places where those were under stress, where those resources were degraded or overused, where perhaps there were too many people for the resources that were available in those areas, and then tried to understand what kind of effects those scarcities of cropland, forests, and water had on people. You know, how did it affect their lives? Did it make them poorer? Did it cause them to move? Did it deepen divisions between ethnic groups in their communities? Did it weaken institutions, weaken, say, local governments and even national governments? So we investigated all of those things really, really closely with an eye on what the possibilities were for conflict, in particular, insurgency and revolution and guerrilla war within these societies, how these stresses might contribute to those kinds of conflict. I spent quite a bit of time with my colleagues thinking through what might happen if the climate did start to change and what the implications would be. And it turns out that a lot of that original analysis we did now, quite some time ago, is really relevant. Because now we are seeing climate change affecting people all over the world, and we're seeing real impacts now affecting potentially hundreds of millions of people.
11: Why do some societies successfully adapt while others don't?
7: Well, that's really the $64,000 question. And it really relates to the issue of climate change. Are we going to have the capacity to respond creatively with innovation, with solutions, to the climate change challenge that we're facing? I think of this in terms of what I call an ingenuity gap. In fact, I wrote a book titled The Ingenuity Gap. There are factors that are driving

0: there are factors that are driving up our requirement for more complicated and sophisticated solutions to our problems. Problems are getting harder, and so we need better solutions, and we need a faster rate of delivery of solutions. And then there are things that actually, in some societies, stop the delivery of solutions, actually prevent societies from responding. Even though problems are getting harder, the societies can't respond. And so in many of the cases we were looking at, we started to dig under the surface and look at the things that would keep people and governments and institutions from effectively solving their problems. Things like corruption, governments that don't have adequate finances are not going to be able to effectively solve their citizens' problems. And something that comes up over and over again is the power of special interests who want to maintain the status quo and block any useful reform.
1: Do you have, off the top of your head, some ideas about how people can wrap their heads around some of these issues and do something in their lives?
0: First of all, I think it's really important that people realize that climate change, in particular, which I think is probably ultimately the most threatening environmental challenge human beings will ever face, that climate change is not just a matter of the temperature getting warmer outside. It's going to affect every aspect of our economies and societies and the way we live, and especially the lives of our children and our grandchildren, because the biggest impacts are going to manifest themselves later in this century. And it will have effects on not just quality of life, but on life, period. It's going to affect whether societies can actually maintain themselves as stable, coherent, productive enterprises. So that's the first thing that I think people need to realize. The second thing is that climate change is a tractable problem. It's a problem we can solve. We have the technology, you know, like they used to say in the $6 Million Man. You know, we can do this. It's mostly about will. It's about mobilization. It's about political leadership. And it's about action at the individual and community level. 50% of the climate change problem is going to be solved by things that people do in their households and in their communities. Individual changes that people make in how much energy they consume, what kind of technologies they use, what kind of lifestyles they lead. We don't have to sacrifice quality of life here, but we do have to change the way we live, probably fairly significantly. And we can still be very, very happy, though. And that's stuff that can start right now. You know, people deride Al Gore when he talks about changing light bulbs. But the first step is changing a light bulb. There's a lot more that needs to be done, and a lot of it's going to be a lot harder than changing a light bulb. But the first thing you need to do is think about the simple things and the easy things, and then you can go on to the harder. And it's not possible for everybody to do that. Some of it can be personal at the level of the household. Some of it can be in terms of our own lifestyle practices. And some of it can be in the level of our political mobilization and lobbying for changes in government policies. And in particular, giving courageous political leaders who want to do the right thing the cover that they need, the support they need to go ahead and do it. And that happens. One conversation, one conference, one letter to the editor, one article to a community newspaper, one dinner discussion at a time.
2: Dr. Thomas Homer Dixon oversees the Peace and Conflict Studies Department at the University of Toronto. 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
2: I'm Paul Ingalls. When the British Petroleum Deepwater Horizon oil rig exploded in April of 2010 and set off the largest accidental marine oil spill in history, virtually everyone viewing the disruption to wildlife and the lives of the people in that region was devastated. We felt like it probably set off an inner conflict in many about humans' relationship with nature. So we sought out some voices of people who have already placed that relationship at the center of their lives to see how their experiences and thinking might help us all grapple with this conflict. A lot of the headlines during the 3 months when the oil gushed into the Gulf framed the event as an attack or war on nature. How can we think and act

0: to make peace with nature. Today we speak with John Francis, whose response to an oil spill in 1971 was to quit riding in motorized vehicles altogether for 22 years and walk all across the country, and during 17 of those years, not to speak a single word. In all that time, he completed the bachelor's, master's, and PhD degrees in land management. He's the author of Planet Walker, How to Change Your World One Step at a Time, and he talked with our Carol Boss.
1: It was only about 500,000 gallons from two tankers that collided near the Golden Gate Bridge. My girlfriend and I, we just rushed to the scene to see an oil spill. We've never seen one before. I've never seen one. And we didn't see it because of the fog, but what we did experience was the smell. And I wanted to do something, and I said to my girlfriend, I said, how about us getting out of our cars and just walking? She kind of laughed at me.
2: You're talking about not just walking down the beach. You were talking about a larger decision?
1: Absolutely. I mean, I was talking about getting rid of our involvement with the motor transport altogether, meaning we walk to the store, we'd walk to the movies, wherever we had to go, we would walk.
2: That presented you with an opportunity to change, didn't it?
1: Well, it did, you know, and I think that these events happen in our lives all the time. There are all certain kinds of events that happen that give us an opportunity to make a difference in our own lives. And eventually what happens is when we make a difference in our own lives, we are making difference in each other's lives. But what happened was because in my community people saw me walking and they started to argue with me about how one person really can't make a difference. And I didn't know if that was true or not. I just found myself arguing all the time. Here I am walking around in this beautiful environment, and all I do is argue with my friends and my neighbors who often felt that what I was doing was something to make them look bad. And so on my birthday, I took the extraordinary step of deciding not to speak for one day. And that was what really changed my life most dramatically.
2: And what happened after that first day of not speaking? What did you notice?
1: Well, the first thing that I noticed about not speaking was that I hadn't been listening. And because I hadn't been listening, I had stopped learning. I would just listen long enough to believe that I understood or knew what the other person was going to say. And then I would stop listening to them. And I would start thinking about how I was going to say that they were wrong, or that, yes, they were right, but I could say that better, or I was smarter than they were, and this is what I had come up with. And that one day I realized that I had not been listening and that I had stopped learning. And I stopped speaking for another day and another day until finally I had decided that I was going to not speak for a year, and I would ask myself on my birthday if that was still appropriate because I was learning so much. And it allowed me to put myself, the things that I believed, aside to listen to someone more fully.
2: You took very large walks across the country. Would I be correct in saying that, in a sense, all of this was part of a recognition on your part of a personal responsibility?
1: Absolutely.
2: Can you talk about that?
1: Well, as I was driving across the Golden Gate Bridge with my girlfriend in our four-wheel drive vehicle, I understood that part of what was washing up on the shore, I had some responsibility because here I am driving a motorized vehicle and we're using this oil, and I wanted the oil quickly, I wanted it cheaply, I wanted lots of it. And because of that, the industry, I was creating a demand, as we all do. The industry was responding to that demand. Now, absolutely, oil companies have a greater preponderance of the responsibility, especially when they spill it. But in all fairness, I have to take some of the responsibility myself.
2: Did that bring you a sense of peace in any way?
1: Not right away, because I think that when I made those decisions, I did make them with a kind of chip on my shoulder. And that's when I was arguing with my neighbors and my friends and colleagues about what it was I was doing and how it was going to make a difference. When I stopped talking, that allowed me to step back from that and to rediscover something, and that was the grounding of what I was doing and who I was, and that the walking actually went beyond a protest of oil spills, and the silence went beyond a protest of oil spills, but this was something even bigger than that that was going to allow me to rediscover who I was and who I had to be in the world or the planet.
2: For the 20th anniversary of Earth Day, which was in 1990, you arrived on the East Coast, and it was there, wasn't it, that you decided to speak?
1: I had walked across the United States, studied oil spills all the way up to a PhD level. Environment was my degree. And when I got to the East Coast, I finally had something that I needed to say. Environment, to me, had changed. When I started out, it was just about pollution, and soon became about loss of species and loss of habitat, all those things we traditionally think of environment. But what I understood was, and it was in the literature, is that people are part of the environment. And if people were indeed part of the environment, then our first opportunity to treat the environment in a sustainable way, or even to understand what sustainability is in the relationship with ourselves and with each other. If we related to each other with respect and love and dignity, and not looking to, I guess, exploit one another, to oppress each other, if we really treated each other the way we wanted to see our physical environment treated, then we would find that what would happen in our physical environment would be a mitigation of a lot of the problems and a lot of the issues that we are facing today. For example, and this is a very simple example, if I were a manufacturer and I lived on a river and I was making widgets, of course, and widgets were wonderful, everybody wanted them, but in making widgets, there's a waste product which I was dumping into the river. In economic terms, that's called an externality because I don't have to pay for getting rid of that waste product. As it goes downstream, my company learns that it's actually causing health problems to the town downstream and that they actually have to pay to clean up the river in order to keep from having these health problems. Now, if I were thinking like, hey, you know, how we treat each other is how we treat the environment, right away I would say, oh my God, let's stop. We have to stop and figure out how we're going to take care of this. If I weren't, I might say, well, listen, I want us to bury that memo, and we're not going to do nothing until people absolutely make us do something. And in that way, you can see how our relationship, our personal relationship with ourselves and with each other and understanding our connectedness would actually make a difference in the environment.
2: I know that it's easy for people to turn the TV off or to put a newspaper aside and create some distance between themselves and a tragedy such as the Gulf oil spill. How does a person know when it's their moment to make a decision?
1: Well, when the tears are running down your face, when you've heard something on the news, or when you have read it in the paper, you know that there's an opportunity for you to make a change, to do something. Because right then, you have passion to do it. Maybe the tears will go away, they will go away. But at that moment, you know that there's something that's touching you on an emotional level, and you can do something.
0: John Francis, who gave up motor transport from 1972 to 1994 and remained silent during most of those years in response to a West Coast oil spill. In 1991, he was named a United Nations Environmental Program Goodwill Ambassador, and he's written the book Planet Walker, How to Change Your World One Step at a Time.
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1: My community is mourning. This is something that we have never expected to take place. But at the same time, the religious intolerance and the hate, unfortunately, that exists in our nation is unprecedented.
0: In California, two teenage gunmen attacked the Islamic Center of San Diego Monday, killing three people in what authorities are saying was a suspected hate crime. The center housed both a mosque and a school. We'll get the latest. Plus, we go to Minneapolis, where state officials have charged an ICE agent with shooting a Venezuelan immigrant, then falsely reporting what happened. We'll also look at a new documentary about E. Jean Carroll, who successfully sued Donald Trump twice in federal court. He was found guilty, civilly liable for sexual abuse and defamation.
2: If you were concerned about being dragged through the mud, why would you choose to sue Donald Trump?
3: Because he called me a liar, and I couldn't let it stand.
4: I called you right after the attack. I was very disappointed that you wouldn't report him. They never would have believed me.
0: We'll speak to filmmaker Ivy Mirapol, director of the new film Ask E. Jean. All that and more coming up. Welcome to Democracy Now!, democracynow.org, The War and Peace Report. I'm Amy Goodman. President Trump said Monday he postponed an imminent U.S. attack on Iran at the request of Qatar, Saudi Arabia, and the United Arab Emirates. Trump's reversal came after he repeatedly threatened to launch new strikes, warning Iran there won't be anything left of them.
5: We were getting ready to do a very major attack tomorrow. I put it off for a little while, hopefully maybe forever, but possibly for a little while, because we've had very big discussions with Iran, and we'll see what they amount to.
0: It's not clear whether there have been any breakthroughs in stalled talks to end the U.S. and Israeli war on Iran. Iranian negotiators continue to demand an end to the U.S. naval blockade of Iran's ports, the release of Iran's frozen assets, and the lifting of international sanctions. Iran's foreign ministry said it remains skeptical after President Trump twice ordered attacks on Iran while negotiations were underway.
6: We approach every diplomatic process with deep distrust and serious skepticism in order to safeguard the national interests of Iran. Iran is aware that given the U.S.'s track record of undermining negotiations, it might repeat the same actions at any moment.
0: The Trump administration's imposed a U.S. entry ban on foreigners who've traveled in the Democratic Republic of the Congo, Uganda, or South Sudan in the past 3 weeks. The order came as the World Health Organization said an outbreak of Ebola virus in the DRC and Uganda has reached 500 suspected cases and 130 suspected deaths, with those numbers expected to rise. This is the WHO's Director General, Tedros Adhanom Ghebreyesus.
7: I'm deeply concerned about the scale and speed of the epidemic.
0: The WHO says the DRC will open three Ebola treatment centers in the eastern Ituri province where the outbreak began. Meanwhile, the Centers for Disease Control says a U.S. doctor tested positive for Ebola after working with a medical missionary group in Congo. Dr. Peter Stafford was exposed to the virus while treating patients in the capital of Ituri province. He's been evacuated to Germany for treatment. To see our interview with Dr. Craig Spencer, who was positive for Ebola virus about a decade ago, but now is critiquing U.S. policy on Ebola and other viruses, we go to democracynow.org. Israeli forces are continuing to intercept ships with a Gaza-bound humanitarian aid flotilla off the coast of Cyprus. More than 50 ships with a global Samud flotilla set sail from the Turkish port city of Marmaris last week. According to organizers, Israeli forces have intercepted 41 of their boats in the eastern Mediterranean, about 250 nautical miles from Gaza, which is under an Israeli maritime blockade. Video shows armed Israeli commandos climbing onto boats. 337 activists have been taken into custody. 10 boats are still sailing towards Gaza. Meanwhile, thousands of protesters took to the streets in Italy and Greece in solidarity with the Gaza-bound activists as world leaders condemned the Israeli raid. Malaysian Prime Minister Anwar Ibrahim wrote on social media, quote, "The world cannot continue to bow to tyranny and corruption. The oppression against Palestinians and those who mobilize and deliver humanitarian aid must be stopped immediately. And Israel must face justice and accountability," he said. This is Turkey's president, Recep Tayyip Erdogan.
8: "I curse in the strongest terms this act of piracy and banditry against the passengers of hope on the Samud flotilla, compromised of citizens of 40 different countries. We are taking the necessary steps to ensure the safe return of our citizens on the flotilla. We call on the international community to take action against Israel's lawless and rule-breaking actions."
0: In California, two teenage attackers fatally shot three people on Monday at the Islamic Center of San Diego, the largest mosque in San Diego County. Among the dead was a security guard, Amin Abdullah, a father of eight, who police said played a pivotal role in saving children's lives. The suspects, aged 17 and 19, were found dead from apparent self-inflicted gunshot wounds in a car near the scene. Police are investigating the attack as a hate crime. Law enforcement officials told CNN hate speech was scrawled on one of the weapons. A suicide note that contained writings about racial pride was also found, according to the officials. CARE, the Council on American Islamic Relations, noted the attack comes as anti-Muslim bias complaints reached their highest level on record last year, with 8,683 complaints filed nationwide. This is Taha Hussein, the imam and director of the Islamic Center of San Diego.
1: "My community is mourning. This is something that we have never expected to take place. But at the same time, the religious intolerance and the hate, unfortunately, that exists in our nation is unprecedented."
0: After headlines, we'll be speaking with Linda Sarsour. In Minnesota, prosecutors have filed criminal charges against an ICE officer who allegedly shot a Venezuelan immigrant in North Minneapolis during an immigration raid in January, lied about what happened. On Monday, Hennepin County Attorney Mary Moriarty announced federal agent Christian Castro will face four counts of second-degree assault and one count of falsely reporting a crime.
9: "Counts of assault are a result of Mr. Castro shooting through the front door of a residence with the intent to cause fear of immediate bodily harm or death to the four adults who were just inside the door. These charges have activated a nationwide warrant for his arrest."
0: Venezuelan immigrant Julio Sosa Celis suffered a leg wound when Castro allegedly shot him through the door. The Trump administration initially claimed that Castro fired in self-defense after accusing Sosa Celis and another man of beating an officer with a broom handle and snow shovel. A federal judge later dismissed those charges after video evidence clearly contradicted it. This comes as Hennepin County prosecutors continue to investigate the killings of Renee Good and Alex Preti by federal agents during the Trump administration's violent immigration enforcement campaign known as Operation Metro Surge. We'll go to Minneapolis later in the broadcast.
10: A new report finds more than 100,000 children in the U.S. have had a parent detained since the Trump administration began its mass deportation campaign last year. That's far more than under President Trump's first term and more than double the number of family separations that would be projected using government data. The finding comes from a Brookings Institution study that estimates some 400,000 people have been booked into ICE jails since January of last year. The Justice Department announced Monday it'll create a $1.776 billion fund to make payments to Trump supporters who say they were wrongly investigated or prosecuted by previous administrations. The so-called Anti-Weaponization Fund would be overseen by five commissioners, four of whom would be appointed by the Attorney General to serve at the pleasure of the president. The announcement came as part of a settlement agreement between President Trump and his own administration after Trump, his sons, and their family business sued the IRS for over $10 billion over the leak of Trump's tax returns by an IRS worker. Following Monday's announcement, the Treasury Department's top lawyer resigned. Brian Morrissey leaves his post just 7 months after his Senate confirmation. He did not respond to reporters' requests for comment. Democrats have accused Trump of creating a slush fund for his MAGA allies, including insurrectionists who joined the January 6th riot at the U.S. Capitol. On Monday, 93 Democratic lawmakers filed an amicus brief in federal court seeking to block the fund. Virginia Congressmember Don Beyer wrote, quote, "He's just stealing your money. There's no transparency. We won't know who gets paid or how much. It's illegal and corrupt as hell. We're fighting it in court," Congressmember Beyer said. The EPA proposed Monday to kill drinking water limits for four so-called forever chemicals set by the Biden administration in 2024. The EPA said it will keep limits on PFOA and PFOS, the two most widely studied PFAS compounds, but will allow some water utilities to extend their compliance deadline from 2029 to 2031. The rollbacks could delay or eliminate drinking water protections for up to 105 million people. PFAS have been linked to cancer, thyroid disease, liver damage, decreased fertility, and immune system damage. In a statement, Catherine O'Brien, senior attorney at Earth Justice, said, quote, "This move only underscores that the Trump administration's MAHA rhetoric, that's Make America Healthy Again, is just that. Empty rhetoric, and it will leave children and families to bear the cost of continued drinking water contamination," unquote. Here in New York, Long Island Railroad strike ended Monday night after the MTA and five unions reached a tentative agreement ending a three-day work stoppage that paralyzed the largest commuter rail system in the United States. Over the weekend, 3,500 unionized workers walked off the job for the first LIRR strike in over 30 years. The deal still needs to be ratified by members of the five unions. If rejected, the strike could resume. And New York City Mayor Zoran Mamdani announced Monday the city's first municipally owned grocery store will open in the Hunts Point section of the South Bronx next year. The 20,000 square foot store will be located inside the Peninsula, an affordable housing and mixed use development. The plan is part of a broader $70 million initiative to open one city owned store in each of the five boroughs. Under the proposal, the stores would pay no rent or property taxes, keeping overhead costs low. The plan still requires city council approval. This is Mayor Mamdani.
11: Standing here this morning, I cannot help but think of the words of our 40th president, Ronald Reagan. He famously said, "The nine most terrifying words in the English language are, I'm from the government and I'm here to help." It's a good quote, but I disagree. I think nine more terrifying words are actually, "I worked all day and can't feed my family." We are going to use the power of government to lower prices and make it easier for New Yorkers to put food on the table.
10: And those are some of the headlines. This is Democracy Now!, democracynow.org, The War and Peace Report. I'm Amy Goodman. In California, two teenage gunmen fatally shot three people on Monday at the Islamic Center of San Diego, the largest mosque in San Diego County. Among the dead was a security guard, now identified as Amin Abdullah, a father of eight, who police say played a pivotal role in saving lives, particularly children's lives. The suspects, aged 17 and 19, were found dead from apparent self-inflicted gunshot wounds in a car near the scene. Police are investigating the attack as a hate crime. Law enforcement officials told CNN hate speech was scrawled on one of the weapons. A suicide note that contained writings about racial pride was also found, according to officials. CARE, the Council on American Islamic Relations, noted the attack comes as anti-Muslim bias complaints reach their highest level on record, with 8,683 complaints filed nationwide. This is Taha Hussein, the imam and director of the Islamic Center of San Diego.
1: My community is mourning. This is something that we have never expected to take place. But at the same time, the religious intolerance and the hate, unfortunately, that exists in our nation is unprecedented. All of us, we are responsible for spreading the culture of tolerance, the culture of love. All of us, we are responsible from whatever position we have as parents, as media people, as elected officials, as law enforcement, as religious leaders, all of us, we can do something to protect our nation, to protect our society. And please, I have one request to the media. Stop sharing the picture of the victims. Let the families mourn. Let them pray. As we do always at the Islamic Center of San Diego. It's a house of worship. It's not a battlefield. Come on. People come to the mosque to pray, to socialize, to celebrate, to enjoy their time together. Muslims and non-Muslims alike, everyone have been always welcomed. Our doors are always welcomed. We never ask people when they show up at the door of the Islamic Center. We never ask them, whether you are Muslim or not, who are you? Because everyone is welcome. So let's do our best to spread this culture of love and tolerance and sympathy for the sake of this nation, for the sake of the future generation.
10: That was Taha Hussein, the imam and director of the Islamic Center of San Diego, attacked on Monday. Police said they'd begun a search for the two teenage gunmen 2 hours before the attack, after the mother of one of the shooters called police. This is San Diego Police Chief Scott Wall.
12: She believed her son was suicidal, and she began to share information that several of her weapons were missing. Her vehicle was missing, in addition to her son. She also said that her son was with a companion, and that they were dressed in camo, and that is not consistent with what we would typically see from somebody that is suicidal.
10: That's the San Diego police chief. We're joined now by Linda Sarsour, Palestinian-American Muslim organizer, friend of the imam at the Islamic Center of San Diego, author of We Are Not Here to Be Bystanders, and co-founder of Empower Action Fund. Linda, thanks so much for joining us again, but under these incredibly sad circumstances, the guard has just been named who was killed by the gunmen themselves apparently dead of self-inflicted wounds. Can you talk about what you heard yesterday and your reaction as it was unfolding? You're a friend of the imam.
13: I immediately saw a tweet on X that said that there was a shooting at the Islamic Center of San Diego, and I immediately texted Imam Taha Hussein, who's an old friend of mine, and I said, are you okay? And he immediately called me back and said that we are in a lockdown right now. There's been an active shooting. At that moment, he had not known about all the fatalities, but they did know about Brother Emin Abdullah, who was the armed security guard of the mosque and a father of eight and a wonderful, incredible human being that I also had the honor and privilege of meeting myself. There are also two other adult males that were also killed in the shooting. One of them is Brother Mansour, also known as Abu al-Izz. He is an elder, a caretaker of the mosque, also was running the Islamic bookstore at the mosque, and just a beloved kind of uncle in the community. Another one is Brother Nadid. Brother Nadid is a neighbor of the mosque, a congregant, someone who is heavily involved in the mosque itself. It's just a very devastating experience. There was also over about 200 kids in a pre-K to third grade Islamic school that is a part of the Islamic Center of San Diego who are also on lockdown, hiding under, desks and closets. And if it wasn't for Brother Emin Abdullah and these brothers that came out to put their bodies on the line, we could have had many more fatalities, and many of them could have been small children in this country. So even though the children are safe, thank God, they are forever going to live with this trauma of knowing that their mosque was attacked because they were Muslims.
10: I was watching as parents wept also, talking about how Amin had saved their children, that the kids, the first thing they look forward to going to school in the morning is seeing him there.
13: That's right. That's who he was. And this was his job. As a matter of fact, a few days before this horrific shooting, he had made a post on social media, on Facebook, and said something like, a lot of people look for fame, they look for financial stability, they look kind of for the worldly things. But for him, he just wanted to be a good Muslim, and he wanted to meet his Lord as pure as he was when he was a baby. And that is his last message that people saw on social media. Imam Taha, also the director of the Islamic Center, who was in the building when this happened, he was on the second floor, is an incredible ally. He's someone who is very well known in the immigrant rights movement, in the San Diego economic justice movement. He's often at many rallies. This is a mosque that has opened its doors to the community. They literally have open mosque day where anyone in the community can show up to the mosque, and they are opened. They are welcomed with open arms. They have film screenings. They do like community events. They do festivals. Like, this is the epitome of a mosque that shows our true values as Muslims in community and in solidarity. So it's just devastating, and no house of worship should have to ever experience this.
10: You were with Imam Taha Hussein just a few weeks ago.
13: Mm-hmm. Imam Taha is a national leader. He is part of many of the movement work that I do. He's someone that we go to as an Islamic scholar to help guide us through the social justice and work that we do. And we were in Dearborn just a few weeks ago. He was there as a mentor to many Muslim organizers in this country. And he's someone that I've spoken on many panels with. We do the Muslim Student Association Conference in California. Just someone who's always at the right place at the right time, and very encouraging, and of women leadership in our community, of youth leadership in our community. And so it's just devastating to see that his mosque was targeted, as someone who has poured so much into our community and movements.
10: Can you talk about what you understand the mom of one of the alleged shooters? Kane Clark was, I believe, 17. Mm-hmm. He was with Caleb Vasquez. These two now dead teenagers have been identified. How the mom got in touch with the police hours before. I think she had a cache of weapons, mm-hmm. but she saw her guns gone and her car gone, and her kid was dressed in camo with the ammo. And as the mayor, as the police chief said, even though he had left a suicide note, that is highly suspect when they're putting on camo, mm-hmm. obviously.
13: I mean, we can't deny, Amy, that there's been increased political rhetoric against Muslims in this country, and the ways in which Muslims are treated. Even after this horrific shooting, right-wing MAGA accounts, some of them verified, some of them high-profile, have begun conspiracy theories or have actually blamed the mosque itself for their own shooting that happened there. It is absolutely horrific to see the ways in which elected officials, anywhere from Randy Fine to the members of Congress who have started this, what they call the Sharia-free caucus, people are not held accountable for their anti-Muslim hate. Anti-Muslim hate is one of the few types of bigotry in this country that is acceptable. You don't lose your job. There's no consequences for it. And here comes a 17-year-old who is probably brought into all this propaganda. He's wrote a suicide note. The officials are saying that there was hate rhetoric scrolled on the weapons, which also tells me how long were your guns missing? How long did it take him to scroll, you know, hateful, rhetoric on guns? Also, how is the mother storing her guns? You know, did you just leave them around? Was there no key? Was there no way for this to be protected so that your child does not go out and kill innocent people at a mosque? So there's something very, strange that's happening here. But I will say this about the 17-year-old and also a 19-year-old. I'm sad, Amy, for them. I really am sad. They're too young for this type of hate. And the fact that it drove them to the point where they went to a mosque and they shot innocent people and could have shot children. I mean, the fact that there's an Islamic school, if it wasn't for Brother Amin and the brothers that interfered, we literally could have had dozens of children who would have been literally shot and killed. And the thing is, we've seen this before. We saw it in Sandy Hook. We saw it in Uvalde. And so for me, I'm just like, it's an issue around, let's end this anti-Muslim hate. Let's make sure that there are consequences for people who propagate this hate, for media outlets who propagate this hate. And also, let's get some sensible gun reform. How did this mother get there? Were they registered guns? How was she storing them at home? How did your son wear where did your son get Cameo from? Like, wearing, I mean, the whole thing just doesn't make sense.
10: During a televised news conference on Monday, a woman disrupted the news conference just as San Diego Mayor Todd Gloria was beginning to speak. She accused him of emboldening what she called Zionist propaganda.
14: Thank you.
15: Direct result of your leadership. Our Muslim brothers and sisters have been talking to you for how long? You have
10: So after that, the mayor began speaking, but she referred to him as Todd, which was his first name. Linda Sarsour, I don't know if you could make out what she was saying, but if you could respond.
13: She was saying basically to him that you're part of the problem, that this is because you've emboldened this hateful rhetoric. Like, she was basically holding him accountable. Mayor Todd, in the course of genocide, has condemned Palestinian organizers. He condemned Palestinian students. He would never show up to any events led by Palestinian American or Muslims that were related to the genocide in Gaza. And he continued to vilify folks that organized around the genocide. And he is someone who has aligned himself with right-wing Zionists and others. So I think, again, who you ally with as a leader of a city, right, like San Diego, tells me where you stand. If you're going to be willing to stand with people who are condemning, vilifying, dehumanizing people who are standing up for justice for the Palestinian people, then you're part of the larger problem that we have here, which is reaffirming anti-Muslim, anti-Palestinian, and anti-Arab hate. You know this, Amy, in this country. People don't know the difference between a Muslim, Arab, or a Palestinian. And that's the problem here. And so all these things are conflated. In the past, this mosque has been targeted during genocide by right-wing media. There was a New York Post article that just literally got published yesterday after a horrific shooting that basically said the shooting that happened at an Islamic center with a history of controversy. Like, they're instead of reporting the news, they're telling us that there's a controversial mosque here. What does that have to do with what is happening to these people?
10: The far-right political activist Trump ally Laura Loomer posted a message on X on Monday reading, "The mosque that was, quote unquote, supposedly shot up today. Just remember, the people who attend this mosque want us all to be killed. We will be told they are such amazing people. I'm not advocating for violence. I condemn violence. I'm showing you how evil this mosque is and always has been. It should be raided by ICE and the FBI, she tweeted. In a follow-up tweet, Laura Loomer called for the DHS to, quote, deport every Muslim in America back to the Middle East, unquote. Your response, Linda?
13: And this is exactly what's across the entire internet. That's it. This is the conspiracy theories blaming us for the tragic and horrific shooting that has happened at this mosque. And this is the kind of rhetoric that's acceptable. No one else, Amy, would be able to say something like Laura Loomer about any other religious community. Again, for us, it's acceptable. Her posts won't get taken down. There will be no consequences for a Laura Loomer. But here we have three adult men, beloved in their community, in an incredible mosque where their neighbors love them. There are people that have come out and spoken about them, pastors, rabbis, those that have visited this mosque and know that this mosque is a community center. It's a beloved place. I've been there so many times, Amy. It's so incredible. It's one of the most diverse mosques in all of America, from the African continent, from South Asia, from the Arab world, from converts in the United States of America, to Latino Muslims. They have Spanish-speaking programs. I mean, it's just an incredibly beautiful place. They welcome the formerly incarcerated. This is the kind of people that they are. Imam Taha is one of the most incredible leaders we have in this country, and it's just despicable that we allow this kind of rhetoric, especially after a horrific shooting.
10: Linda Sarsour, Palestinian-American, Muslim organizer, author of We Are Not Here to Be Bystanders. She's also co-founder of Empower Action Fund. Coming up, a new documentary on E. Jean Carroll. She successfully sued Donald Trump twice in federal court. He was found civilly liable for sexual abuse and defamation. We'll speak with the director, Ivy Mirapol. Stay with us.
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0: Femme du Monde, Women of the World by Amadou and Mariam in our Democracy Now! Studio. This is Democracy Now!, democracynow.org. I'm Amy Goodman. Will the Supreme Court let two verdicts against President Trump stand for the sexual abuse and defamation of writer E. Jean Carroll? In 2019, E. Jean Carroll published her memoir, What Do We Need Men For?, in which she described an encounter in the 1990s when President Trump, she said, sexually assaulted her in a department store dressing room at Bergdorf Goodman. At the time, she was a well-known advice columnist and host of her own TV show. When President Trump denied the account, E. Jean Carroll sued him and won. A unanimous New York jury found Donald Trump liable for sexual abuse and defamation and awarded E. Jean Carroll $5 million in damages. President Trump then denied knowing Carroll and called her a whack job on CNN. E. Jean Carroll then sued him again for defamation. A second jury, also unanimous, awarded her $83.3 million, but she has yet to see a penny. Federal courts upheld both verdicts, but now President Trump's attorneys are asking the Supreme Court to overturn them, asserting the president has absolute immunity for comments he makes as president. The Department of Justice has submitted a filing to the Supreme Court backing the president's argument. Trump's attorneys have also sought to invoke a federal statute to swap the president out as defendant and have the U.S. government take his place, which would essentially nullify the verdicts as the federal government can't be sued for defamation. The verdict is on pause until the Supreme Court either reviews the two cases or decides to pass. The second U.S. Circuit Court of Appeals conditioned the stay on President Trump posting a bond of nearly $100 million. Well, a new documentary goes through all of this and more. It's called Ask E. Jean Carroll. The film is directed and produced by the award-winning filmmaker Ivy Mirapol. Her past films include Heir to an Execution, a documentary about her grandparents, Julius and Ethel Rosenberg, who were executed at Sing Sing in the 1950s. In a moment, we'll be joined by Ivy Mirapol, but first, this is the trailer for Ask E. Jean.
1: There's no such thing as destiny, dear listener. We ourselves make our lives. All the time I'm writing, and then I write this little quiz, and Esquire buys it. I got one taste of New York, and I thought, wow, I was as happy a being as ever existed. All my dreams were about becoming an advice columnist. And then Roger Ailes gave me my own TV show.
2: You don't really care who comments on anything, because
1: no,
2: I mean, you comment on everything.
3: If you were concerned about being dragged through the mud, why would you choose to sue Donald Trump?
1: Because he called me a liar, and I couldn't let it stand. I called you right after the attack.
4: I was very disappointed that you wouldn't report him.
1: They never would have believed me.
4: You were more famous than he was.
1: Here comes this huge attorney, Robbie Kaplan. She laid out the case. If women could see what kind of questions their fellow woman is asked when she brings charges against a powerful man.
3: Were you wearing underwear? Did you wear a bra? Are you taking any medications or drugs? Have you ever had acting classes?
1: No. There was some darkness coming in. We were prepping for the second trial, and Robbie said, the man you have not seen in 30 years is going to be in that courtroom.
5: E. Jean Carroll had the guts to face him down twice.
1: I am thinking of getting a toaster.
0: The trailer for the new documentary, Ask E. Jean, out this weekend at New York's IFC Center, and will be coming out in Los Angeles as well. We're joined now by the award-winning filmmaker, Ivy Mirapol, from Cold Spring, New York. Ivy, thanks so much for joining us. It might surprise people that this case, But these cases continue, and they are now sitting at the Supreme Court. Explain these verdicts and the amount of money that E. Jean could see, nearly $90 million from President Trump.
6: Well, hi, Amy. Thanks for having me. So E. Jean, in the first case, she was awarded $5 million. Then she was awarded the massive, you know, amount of 83.5. And that was specifically had to do with the amount of defamation that continued to, you know, rain down on her from President Trump, but also that activated so many of his followers to really threaten her, you know, violently. So the $83 million was the jury saying, you know, it has to be a very large number to make it stop. Both of those cases are now at the doors of the Supreme Court. I honestly can't speculate on what's going to happen there, but I can say that they have, it's there. I think at this point, maybe there's been about 10 or 11 weeks, maybe more, where they could have decided at least to hear or deny cert to the first case, and they just keep kind of bumping it down the road.
0: And the first case, the $5 million, explain exactly what that was about.
6: Well, so the $5 million had to do with the sexual assault and defamation. So what E. Jean was able to do is when the Adult Survivors Act was passed in New York, it allowed for a 1-year window for victims of sexual assault, rape to file lawsuits. From any time in their lives, they had that year window. And E. Jean was the first one to file that case. She had already filed a defamatory lawsuit against Donald Trump because he, in his first term, had defamed her from the White House lawn and was attacking her regularly. So that had been filed. But then when the Adult Survivors Act gave her the opportunity to bring the case of sexual assault, she did so. So that's the first case.
0: I want to play a clip from the film, which shows the start of E. Jean Carroll's deposition, in which she is questioned by President Trump's personal attorney, Elena Haba.
7: Raise your right hand, please. Do you swear to tell the truth, the whole truth, and nothing but the truth, so help me God?
8: I do.
7: Thank you.
9: Good morning, Ms. Carroll. Thank you for being here.
8: How do you do?
9: I'm okay. My name is Elena Haba. I'm sure you know that. I represent former President Donald Trump. Have you ever been deposed?
8: Never.
9: Okay. So let's go over some ground rules. First of all, you're under oath. So that means you must testify truthfully and honestly and accurately to the best of your ability. Are you ready to start? Is that a yes?
8: That's a yes. Giddy up.
10: Okay.
8: If women could see what kind of questions their fellow woman is asked when she brings charges of rape against a powerful man, it would stop a racehorse. It is really quite stunning.
10: Okay. I am going to switch into the complaint. Do you remember what the temperature was outside?
8: Yes. Clear and cool, Lish.
0: So that was a clip from the deposition. That's in Ivy Mirapol's film, Ask E. Jean. And she was being questioned by Elena Haba, President Trump's attorney. She just stepped down as the top federal prosecutor in New Jersey following an appeals court ruling that found she was unlawfully serving in that role. Just a little background on Elena Haba. But E. Jean Carroll, we heard the deposition and then a clip of an interview with her talking about what women face when they make accusations about sexual abuse today. Ivy.
6: Yeah, so, excuse me. So I just want to first say that this is an incredible opportunity for audiences to see what really goes on. when a woman brings a case like this, especially against a powerful man, but any man, really, that if you make it all the way to being deposed or sitting in the courtroom, you are going to be subjected to this kind of questioning. And if you, when you watch the whole film, you see that it's relentless and it goes on. These depositions were private. You know, they were not entered into evidence, and so they never were made public. And attorney Robbie Kaplan and E. Jean gave them to me as an incredible gift for this film and for the world to see this and to experience what E. Jean

0: being experienced. But the other part is, and I love, you know, the start of it, because it just captures E. Jean, who she is, so beautifully, because right at the top, you see she takes it very seriously that she's under oath, and then she doesn't realize that she has to speak the word yes when Alina Haba asked her the last question, and she said, "Are you ready?" And E. Jean just nods, and then when Alina Haba presses her, she says, "Yes, giddy up." That's like, I mean, I love it. It's like the mantra for E. Jean's life and for what E. Jean took to this case.
1: I want to play a scene from your film, Ask E. Jean, in which E. Jean Carroll talks with writer Lisa Birnbach, the first person she spoke to, about Donald Trump sexually assaulting her back in 1996.
2: I called you right after the attack. We were not that close of friends. I had met you.
3: You didn't like me that much, right?
2: No, I adored you. See, that was the thing. I thought you were the funniest writer I know. And if I tell you what happened, you will laugh. And then I will feel great.
3: Yeah.
2: And then we'll both be happy.
3: Right. I think, oh, this is going to be fun.
2: Right.
3: And you tell me this story. And I said, E, what happened to you was horrible. And you got upset that I wasn't laughing.
2: Yeah. And if you thought it was funny, if I called you,
3: it would take the sting out.
2: That it hadn't happened. It was just a funny thing.
3: And instead, I was shocked and said, wow, what are we going to do?
4: Please. Cheers.
2: Thank you.
3: You know, I was very disappointed that you wouldn't report him.
2: But Lisa, they never would have believed me. I would have lost my, I would have been fired. I didn't have money to get an attorney. Everything I'd worked for would be dissipated.
3: You said, don't ever speak of this again. Don't ever tell anyone this story as long as you live. Do I have your word? And you did. And that was that.
1: That's writer Lisa Birnbach, the first person E. Jean Carroll spoke to about being sexually assaulted in the department store dressing room. Ivy Maripol, talk about the significance of what it means when a person has told another person contemporaneously.
0: Mm-hmm. Yeah, so Lisa is what's called an outcry witness, and which just means that she's the person that E. Jean told right after the attack. Carol Martin is E. Jean's other outcry witness. Those two women were told within a day or two after Trump assaulted E. Jean at Bergdorf Goodman's. And what's important about that is that now, then 25 years later, when E. Jean decided to come forward with this story, she went to Carol and Lisa and, you know, asked that they please come forward now and lose their anonymity, which was not an easy choice to make for either of them. And they both did, and they both stood by E. Jean. And it's a beautiful story of female friendship across the years and then coming together to fight this common battle.
1: I want to go to one last clip, and that is during his deposition in 2023, Trump was shown a picture of himself, E. Jean Carroll, her former husband, the news anchor John Johnson, and Trump's then wife, Ivana. He confused E. Jean Carroll with his ex-wife, Marla Maples.
5: You say Marla's in this photo?
6: That's Marla, yeah. That's my wife.
5: Which woman are you pointing to?
7: No.
6: Here.
5: Carol.
6: Oh, that?
5: The person you just pointed to was E. Jean Carroll.
6: Who is that? Who is this?
7: Point, your wife.
5: And the person, the woman on the right, is your then wife, Ivana?
6: I don't know. This was the picture.
5: Ivana.
6: I assume that's John Johnson. Is that
7: Carol?
6: Because it's very blurry.
1: So this is an amazing moment, right? This is Donald Trump, who said he'd never met this woman, who she was not his type. And of course, then E. Jean Carroll writes a book, "He's Not My Type." And he is confusing E. Jean Carroll with his ex-wife, Marla Maples.
0: Yes. Now, you know, Amy, this was reported at the time, but I don't think people

0: myself included, can fully appreciate or understand what was happening here until we were able to just really play it out in the film. Yeah, it's as you said, Trump is presented with this photo that shows, you know, him meeting E. Jean in a, or saying hello to E. Jean in a receiving line. And he gets very confused. He is asked to identify everyone in the picture, and his wife Ivana Trump is there, and with him. But he looks at E. Jean and he says, "That's Marla. Hmm. That's Marla, my wife." Now, Robbie Kaplan, so quick, she follows up with this unbelievable bombshell of a moment, and says, "Would you say that all three of your wives were your type?" Are your type? And he says, "Oh yeah, yeah, sure." Doesn't he? You know, it's just, and we have that in the film too. So, it is such an important turning point in the case, and it just shows, you know, how all of his bluster about, you know, she's not my type, and all of this is just more lies.
1: Ivy Mirapolis, we wrap up. Can you talk about the release of this film, the theatrical release this weekend? It's opening at IFC Center here in New York, going on to Los Angeles. Have you had difficulty distributing this film?
0: Yes. It has been, as you can imagine, it is quite a challenge. It is just the reality in our country right now that this vengeful president, and he's so powerful right now, back in office, that it has a chilling effect. So we have had a very hard time. We know that audiences want to see this film. We've had seen the reactions in the film festivals we've been privileged to be part of. So it took a while to get here, but we have partnered with Abramarama, an incredible distributor, and we are pushing the film out all over the country, and we are really excited because it's a New York City story, and we just the IFC Center Memorial Day weekend, big opening, we'll be there all week, and yeah, I'm going to be joined by some incredible women to do some Q&As. Roxane Gay will be with me. I have Amber Tamblyn. I feel the momentum starting. It feels like the exact right moment for this film.
1: Ivy Mirapol, director and producer of the award-winning documentary Ask E. Jean. Her past films include Heir to an Execution, about the execution of her grandparents, Julius and Ethel Rosenberg, executed in 1953. She will be at Q&As this weekend at the IFC Center here in New York. Coming up, state officials in Minneapolis have charged an ICE agent for shooting a Venezuelan immigrant, then falsely reporting what happened. Back in 20 seconds.
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0: Enduring musician Carla Latta performing in our Democracy Now! Studio. This is Democracy Now!, democracynow.org. I'm Amy Goodman. In Minnesota, prosecutors have filed criminal charges against an ICE officer who allegedly shot a Venezuelan immigrant in North Minneapolis during an immigration raid in January, then lied about what happened. On Monday, the Hennepin County attorney, Mary Moriarty, announced federal agent Christian Castro will face four counts of second-degree assault and one count of falsely reporting a crime.
1: Four counts of assault are a result of Mr. Castro shooting through the front door of a residence with the intent to cause fear of immediate bodily harm or death to the four adults who were just inside the door. These charges have activated a nationwide warrant for his arrest.
0: Venezuelan immigrant Julio Sosa Cela suffered a leg wound when Castro allegedly shot him through the door. The Trump administration initially claimed that Castro fired in self-defense after accusing Sosa Celes and another man of beating an officer with a broom handle and a snow shovel. A federal judge later dismissed those charges after video evidence clearly contradicted it. This comes as Hennepin County prosecutors continue to investigate the killings of Nay Good and Alex Preti by federal agents during the Trump administration's violent immigration enforcement campaign known as Operation Metro Surge. Minnesota Attorney General Keith Ellison also addressed reporters Monday.
2: There's a long line of cases where state authorities have had to hold federal agents accountable for breaking state law. I think the first one is called N. Ray Nagel. And they flow from there. And so, as was said earlier, there's no such thing as absolute immunity.
0: For more, we're joined in our New York studio by Emilio Gonzalez Avalos. She is executive director of Unidos Minnesota, a grassroots organization that builds power with Minnesota's working families to advance social, racial, and economic justice. She's here in New York. She just received the Puffin Prize for Creative Citizenship on behalf of her group. Hands Off NYC also was a recipient this year. Amelia, congratulations on the award. As you're here, these charges are announced. Talk about the significance of them.
3: It is really important to demonstrate that there are opportunities to continue to embody a functioning democracy when the crimes of people are meeting consequences. And that is what the institution of the Hennepin County Attorney's Office is trying to attempt here after several months of the federal government obstructing investigation of both the murders of Rene Good, Alex Preti, and also the other crimes that these officers committed during Operation Metro Surge and Operation Paris.
0: So talk about what it means to have state officials and what this video evidence was so that people understand it's the state of Minnesota that is going after the ICE officer. But in the case of Rene Good and Alex Preti, who were killed as they bore witness to what was happening on the ground, Alex Preti, the VA nurse, the mom, Rene Good, they're having trouble, the state officials, getting cooperation from the federal government who's taken the evidence.
3: Correct. Since the beginning, they deployed false narratives, calling both Rene Good and Alex Preti criminals and incendiaries, trying to polarize their identities for the public narrative that could benefit the federal government. And they were also trying to hide the overreach and the violence, the vitriol in which federal agents were behaving on the ground, the amount of erosion of people's constitutional rights, the violations of people's constitutional rights also during detention and through the detention and the transportation of immigrants into southern states for processing. And so when we see that Minnesota was a place where civil society was prepared to record and bear witness, and they brought all of these activities and recordings to the light, they shared in the social media, they shared with reporters, they shared with mainstream media. And so we had the evidence, people, regular people had the evidence that the narrative that the federal government was putting out there was not only false, but also quite opposite to the type of misguiding that they were trying to misguided regular Americans into believing that the Minnesotans were unruly and radical. And so now the county prosecutor has evidence from regular people, a neighbor that recorded that actually nobody used a shovel, that there was no use of force by a Venezuelan immigrant, that in fact there was an agent that shot through the door when there was a baby inside the home, several children inside the home, trying to figure out how to answer and ask if there was a warrant, if there was a judicial warrant, how to respond to the authorities. All that was recorded by neighbors. There were people trying to bear witness. They were eyewitnesses on the ground trying to bring these cases to light. And it was the people that equipped the county prosecutor to move the institution, to embody the constitutional law and the body of the institution of Hennepin County to actually prosecute the wrongdoing of these officers. And that is what democracy looks like. It looks like separation of powers and getting material consequences of wrongdoing.
0: Well, Emilio González Avalos, thank you for being with us. Executive Director of Unidos Minnesota, grassroots group that builds power with Minnesota's working families to advance social, racial, and economic justice. We'll do an interview in Spanish and post online at democracynow.org. That does it for our show. I'll be tonight at the IFC Center after the 6 o'clock screening of the film about Democracy Now! Steal the Story, Please. I'll be there with the director, Tia Lesson, and with V, formerly known as Eve Ensler. Tomorrow, I'll also be there for a Q&A after the 6 o'clock screening at IFC Center with our own Democracy Now! Co-host, Nermeen Sheikh, and the director, Tia Lesson. Then to Boulder and Denver. Check our website.
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6: Welcome to You Native America Calling. I'm Sean Spruce. In Shards of Silence by Dene author Brian Lee Young, a young Navajo man leaves the reservation for a prestigious East Coast prep school. He has a difficult transition, confronting the distorted views of the outside world. And in That Which Feeds Us, author Keala Kendall weaves Native Hawaiian history and colonization into a chilling ghost story set in an exclusive island resort. These young adult novels are on our Native bookshelf this month. Join us at

0: This is National Native News. I'm Jill Freitas. In January, at least five Native American men were detained by Immigration and Customs Enforcement during immigration raids in Minneapolis, as other reports of Native Americans being mistaken for undocumented immigrants continue. Federal lawmakers have introduced a bipartisan bill to improve the Department of Homeland Security's interactions with Native Americans when they're providing citizenship. KUNM's Jeanette Didios has more.
1: The Respect Tribal IDs Act would require DHS working with the Bureau of Indian Affairs and tribal nations to create training for officers to better detect and respect current tribal IDs. Democratic Senator Ben Ray Lujan of New Mexico says ICE agents are breaking the law.
2: My Native American brothers and sisters who are American citizens are being held by ICE agents because these agents do not recognize tribal IDs. And that's why we need this legislation.
1: Lujan says tribal leaders have voiced their concerns about ICE agents detaining their tribal members near their reservations.
2: I'll remind you that some of the first awareness that we had about ICE agents going after Native American communities happened in New Mexico, down in Mescalero and also in the Navajo Nation, and it's happening in other parts of the country as well.
1: The Department of Homeland Security said in a statement that ICE agents acknowledge and recognize tribal ID cards as proof of citizenship, and there have been no ICE operations on tribal lands. Lujan says it's hard to collect data on the number of Native Americans who have been detained by ICE because DHS will not release the data. Meanwhile, some legal scholars are raising concerns about a case brought by the Trump administration that's before the Supreme Court and how it might undermine birthright citizenship among Native Americans. For National Native News, I'm Jeanette Didios.
0: A national organization called the Courage Project shines a light on acts of bravery, both big and small. This year, a group that works to bring attention to Alaska's missing and murdered Indigenous people is in the spotlight. As KMBA's Rhonda McBride tells us, Data for Indigenous Justice is one of 16 organizations nationwide to receive this award.
3: The steady beat of the drum is what you hear at many events involving data for Indigenous justice. Funders for the Courage Project, like the MacArthur Foundation, say this award was created to recognize neighbors helping neighbors.
4: When I first started doing this work, people wouldn't even meet with me.
3: Charlene Ahpuk, known by her Inupiaq name, Ahpuk founded Data for Indigenous Justice to bring attention to missing and murdered Alaska Natives.
4: It shouldn't be courageous to say the things that we're saying and to ask the questions that we're asking.
3: Doug Modig is a traditional healer who says it is never easy to speak truth to power.
5: There aren't very many people that have that kind of courage because it's so rare. Reminds me of a wolverine. They'll take on a bear.
3: Wolverines, Modig says, are fearless when it comes to protecting their territory.
5: Why don't they just give up? They're not going to make it because they're so small. But the truth is, courage isn't about size. Courage is about the content of your heart.
3: Ahpuk says heart is exactly what her team brings to their work. She says their commitment has helped to uncover critical information about unsolved cases.
4: I've come to learn with a lot of guidance from my elders that this role is called being a story keeper.
3: Ahpuk says it is a sacred responsibility to care for the stories that families share. She says they are the bravest of all, that long after the marches end and the drumbeats fade, they must live with these stories and carry on. In Anchorage, I'm Rhonda McBride.
0: And I'm Jill Freitas.
6: National Native News is produced by Kawanak Broadcast Corporation with funding by the Corporation for Public Broadcasting.
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9: 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This is Native America Calling. I'm Sean Spruce. The new young adult novel, That Which Feeds Us, by author Keala Kendall, follows Lehua, who is searching for her missing twin sister at a secluded island resort. The luxurious decor and expensive suits can't hide the brutal plantation past that Lehua discovers among a series of terrifying visions, an odd eagle-eyed staff, and the wealthy guests who get stranger and scarier as her search goes deeper into the chilling history of the resort. Keala joins us later this hour, but first, Diné author Brian Lee Young is taking a detour from his book tour to join us here in the Albuquerque studio. His new book, Shards of Silence, follows young protagonist Derek Hosky from the Navajo Reservation to a prestigious college preparatory boarding school in Connecticut, where he has to juggle a grueling class schedule along with family pressures back home, all while being the only Native American on a campus filled mostly with wealthy children from privileged backgrounds. These two young adult books are on our Native bookshelf this month, and listeners, as always, can join today's conversation. Talk with our authors by calling 1-800-996-2848. That number is also 1-800-99-NATIVE. Joining us now in our Albuquerque studio is author Brian Lee Young. He is also a filmmaker, and he is, of course, Diné. Brian, you've been on the show before. Welcome back.
10: Oh, yeah, Diné. Thank you for having me again. It's an honor to be back here.
9: It's great to have you, and appreciate your publisher sending over an advanced copy of Shards of Silence. Without too many spoilers, tell our listeners more about the story.
10: So Shards of Silence is heavily based on when I was a high school student at the Hotchkiss School in Lakeville, Connecticut, and I was one of two indigenous students on campus, and it was around that time when I started kind of becoming a little more cognizant and aware that my late grandmother, Shemasonia, had been a part of the federal boarding school institution during the Kill the Indian, Save the Man policy that was created by Captain Christopher H. Pratt. So this is kind of my way of settling some of those antagonistic feelings I had, and also just kind of trying to figure out what happened to my grandma.
9: Yeah, I really enjoyed the story, and I like how you kind of compare and contrast the difference between what folks would have gone through generations ago, being forcibly removed from their home, and now here is this young Derek, and he's in a new type of boarding school. But some of the challenges, some of the pressures are still similar. And what I really appreciate here, Brian, is we do a lot of novels. We cover a lot of nonfiction fiction on our show. And most of it is written, I would say, by female authors, and a lot of the protagonists are female. And that's great. That's wonderful. I love that. But we don't cover as much fiction that's written by male authors, and especially having a male protagonist. And this Derek Hosky, I mean, he's not only a protagonist, but he's kind of a little bit of an alpha male figure. He's an interesting character. Tell us more about what kind of kid he is.
10: Derek is largely the only male in his family unit. He has an older sister who doesn't really make an appearance, and he's very close with his mother, his Masana, and his great-mom, a great-grandmother, Masana Mildred. So, you know, when I was growing up on the reservation, I was also surrounded by a largely powerful matriarchal society and, you know, cultural expectations. So it didn't seem too far-fetched for me to have Derek, who does have kind of this, I don't want to say alpha male because that's very kind of colonizing everything of like what, you know, masculinity should be, but he definitely exists comfortably among very powerful females. And I definitely feel that's a reflection of Navajo culture in general, where there is a more emphasis towards the balancing of female and male interactions.
9: Yeah, I like how you describe that. He's definitely confident, and he has a lot of self-belief in himself. Is he similar to you at all? And are there a lot of, you know, maybe autobiographical references here to your own experiences when you went to Hotchkiss?
10: Oh, yeah, definitely. For the most part, I would say the first draft, I was pretty much like writing a memoir, like how close it was to what I was going through and how I felt at that time. But a lot of progress has been made since I was in high school 20 years ago. Dang. and I'm thankful for that. But, you know, first draft was very much like pretty much a memoir. And then as I started going through the revision process, like with my other books, I started to kind of see Derek as a separate entity from myself and start to see the larger shape of the narrative that wanted to be told. So I started making changes to make him his own complete person and, you know, not be so attached to telling it like how exactly how I went through it. And I think that's kind of why I shifted towards fiction as opposed to nonfiction with this story, was that I had a lot more power of telling the veracity or the truthfulness to the emotional journey that I was going through. Whereas with when it was like more nonfiction memoir, I felt beholden to the facts. I felt like I had to respect the truth as it had occurred. Whereas when I switched primarily to fiction, it was more like I was telling the truth of the emotional blowbacks that I was going through. And I felt that there was much more abilities that I had to work with, or much more flexibility in telling the story that I wanted to tell.
9: Shards of Silence is loaded with Navajo language, and for readers such as myself who are not who don't know the language, I really appreciate the glossary that you have in the back. Okay. With words and phrases and translations. And one important language element is a Navajo philosophy that you refer to in the Navajo language, and it's an important concept in the story. Share a little bit more about that and how it connects to the healing aspect of this plot.
10: Sure. I didn't realize that there was that much Navajo in it. I thought it was okay. so I believe you're referring to the concept of Do Ajanida.
9: Yes.
10: So Do'o Ajanida literally kind of translates to don't talk about that or don't mention that, and also kind of refers to a mentality of like don't think about that. So in my culture, after you have a positive ceremony or you confront something that has been bogging you down, you're supposed to enter a period of 4 days where you're kind of considered holy. And Do'o Ajanida is a part of that process where you're not supposed to talk about negative things, you're not supposed to think about negative things, and you're not supposed to be around negative things. And part of that is to cultivate strength. If, for instance, like you have a beauty way ceremony and then you start to fixate on death and all that stuff, then you kind of negate all the positivity that the ceremonies, so this is in the prayers that, you know, were said for you, are gone. So Do'o Ajanida is a way of maintaining that strength and not attracting any type of negativity. And my grandma's generation and a little bit of my mom's generation, they kind of hold that philosophy really, really strongly, to the point where, like, if you talk about negative things like depression, suicide, ideation, alcoholism, substance abuse, mood disorders, that's the kind of go-to. You're not supposed to talk about that. So in a way, I felt that incorporating Do'o Ajanida into the narrative of Shards of Silence, I wanted to kind of reframe that philosophy because, again, it has ceremonial roots. It's supposed to be a way of strengthening ourselves, but through all these decades of colonization, forced relocation, whitewashing, the boarding school era, I felt that Do'o Ajanida has been colonized and used as a tool for silencing and erasing a lot of important history. Like, I wasn't taught about the boarding school era at all. And, you know, it was always kind of in the back of my mind that that had happened and occurred, but the actual details, the actual policies that enabled U.S. government, U.S. Army soldiers to legally kidnap my grandma's generation, I had no idea about that. So when I was reading this, I felt like that was a reflection of that philosophy that of Do'o Ajanida that has been colonized, that has been warped into from a tool of strengthening into a tool of, you know, erasure and silencing us.
9: All right. Brian, we're going to take a break here shortly. And when we come back, I understand you're going to read a passage for us from Shards of Silence, right? Okay. Yes. All right. So let's go ahead and get that ready. And I want to encourage all of our listeners today to please reach out, give us a call, join this conversation. We do these book shows, our Native Bookshelf series, every month. We highlight new Native authors, established Native authors, new books, wonderful writings that are coming out, topics that will interest you, get you excited. 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Other times we'll cover nonfiction. And this is our Native Bookshelf for the month of May 2026. 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All you have to do is pick up your phone and call 1-800-996-2848. That'll connect you with our studio in Albuquerque, New Mexico, where we have Dene author Brian Lee Young situated here with us today and giving an interview. He's busy. He's got a book tour going on, but he's taking time with us today to talk with us. And a little later in the hour, we will also bring Kayala Kendall into the conversation, and she is in Los Angeles, and she is Kanaka Maoli, and she will talk about her new book as well. So we've got lots more to talk about today, and we're going to get a great reading here on the other side of this break from Brian Lee Young. So stay with us. We'll be right back.

0: At 75, Muskogee poet, performer, and writer Joy Harjo is having a creative surge. Among the outcomes of that is a new album, Insomnia and Seven Steps to Grace. And the Julia Keefe Indigenous Big Band just released their first recording, led by the Nez Perce jazz vocalist. We'll add these two recordings to our Native playlist on the next Native America Calling.
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0: You're listening to Native America Calling. I'm Sean Spruce, and we're talking now with Dene author Brian Lee Young about his new young adult novel, Shards of Silence. If you're a fan of his work or you already have read this latest work, give us a call. Tell us what you think. Our number is 1-800-996-2848. Once again, that number, 1-800-996-2848. Well, what do you say, Brian? Can you read a passage for us from Shards of Silence?
1: I would love to. I ask Masana Mildred, are you taking your medicines? Yes, she says a little grumpily. When are you coming back? I ignore that she changed the subject. I should be coming back for Thanksgiving. Oh, that's too long, Shawet. Who's going to chop wood for me? She teases me. There is a shard of truth in what she asks that bothers me. Mom, Grandma, and I were the only ones going up to help her prepare for winter. All my uncles and aunties that lived nearby don't bother to check in or even drop off food supplies. With me and Demi gone, it's going to be my mom doing the chopping. Was it selfish of me to want to come here and not be around to help my son and Mildred? I forced my voice to be steady. I'll chop more chish for you when I'm back. I'll even bring some church's chicken. Hukashi, Masana Mildred says. I check out the time because I still need to call my mom and grandma before I head to Mancini's. Well, I just wanted to check in on you. I'm going to hang out with some new friends I've made over here. No one's hitting you? Masana Mildred says. No one's hitting me, Masana, I assure her. You can tell me the truth, Shawet. There's desperation in her voice. It's the truth, I say. My chest churns with homesickness and something else. It feels a little like fear. I've been told that Masana Mildred was in a boarding school as a young girl. Her generation barely speaks of that era. Grandma Rosie tells me not to ask her about that time or else it'll upset her. She tells me, "Dodge Anita," and it's best not to talk about that time. Because of her age and her heart. All I know is that when Masana Mildred was a girl, she was possibly kidnapped by the U.S. government and forced into a boarding school. Yeah, thank you for listening.
0: Thank you for reading, Brian. Yeah, I like that scene. I like all of the conversations, especially, you know, with his family. And of course, he's got Masana Mildred, but there's also, she's like technically his great grandmother, right?
1: His great grandmother, yes.
0: Yeah. And then Grandma Rosie is his actual grandma.
1: His actual grandma.
0: And mom and his friends. He's got two really good friends who he communicates with from back home on the res. I also want to ask you about another character because even though, Derek is the only Native American student on campus. The school does have a history of other Native American kids having gone there. Mm-hmm. And he has a mentor there on campus, a person who kind of takes him under her wing and helps him a little bit. And she sets up some interviews with that character. Tell us about that individual as well and how he fits into the novel.
1: I believe you are referring to the character who is named Brian with a Y.
0: yeah. I kind of wonder if there's not a connection here, Brian.
1: That was a self-insert, 100%.
0: Right. Okay.
1: So one of the characters, her name is Mama, or I call her Mama Pat. She's based on a real person. Miss Thomas is based on a real person called Patricia Red Johnson, and she was the one who helped me get my scholarship to go to Hotchkiss. But in the story, Miss Thomas sets up an interview with a Native alumni from Sagefield, which is the school, in the book. And his name is Brian, and Brian is going to Yale University. And so I kind of wrote that character because there were a lot of things that I wanted to hear when I was pursuing education away from my reservation. So it was kind of my way of saying, you know, you're going to experience some of these things as a Indigenous person. And here are some ways that I navigated it. So it was definitely very much that character built on that need to talk to the younger generation who are entering college level academia. So that's kind of why I had him there.
0: And he just happened to go to Yale.
1: Yeah, very much. I was like, I think I think readers will understand what's going on here.
0: Yeah. Well, tell me, you had a book event in Santa Fe yesterday, and I know you have another one later today in Albuquerque. How's the tour going so far, and what kind of feedback are you getting?
1: Oh, my God, my back hurts. There's so much driving.
0: Oh, geez.
1: No, it's been incredibly wonderful. I actually started off in Flagstaff last week. I had this opportunity to visit the Flagstaff Unified School District. So I was like, you know, since I'm already out here and my book is released around this time, I might as well do the thing that I've wanted to do for a long time, because my first two books, Healer of the Water Monster, Heroes of the Water Monster, were released during quarantine. So there was a lot of like restrictions against group gatherings, and Heroes, there was like a variant that was kind of coming back up. And I thought, you know, I don't want to put my people into situations where we could have another outbreak. So I decided to hold off on doing a book tour. So this is like my first time doing this, and it's very exciting. I'm meeting a lot of people who have read my other books. It's very, very, I'm not used to it. Having all this attention on me. But every now and then, when I see a little kid like holding up a well-worn book, that just makes my heart sing. And when parents tell me, like, you know, their kid was having troubles reading, they didn't like reading, but when it came to my book, like, they've read it several times. So that really gives me a lot of motivation to continue writing for young Native people.
0: Now, are you working on anything now that you want to share, or perhaps a sequel for Shards of Silence at some point
1: in
0: the future?
1: Yes to all the above.
0: Okay. All right. What can you tell us, Brian?
1: As of right now, I'm finalizing a contract for an adult murder mystery novel. And once that contract is finalized, I will be announcing it on social media. I am working with my editor at Heartdrum on Water Monster 3. Potentially titled The Sand Painter and the Water Monster. And I'm drafting up a potential sequel / companion novel to Shards of Silence. And one of the characters, Jaden, Derek's friends on the res, he kind of disappears like very, very early on in the book. And that was a very intentional decision, because I wanted to explore a little bit more of Jaden's life and world. So right now, that's a very, very beginning stages of that journey, that writing journey.
0: All right. And for listeners who want to keep in touch with you, learn more about the book tour and other events you have going on, what's the best way to do that, Brian?
1: I would say the best way to do that is to check out my social media accounts. I am pretty vocal on Instagram, B Young Writes is my tag, and Facebook as well, B Young Writes. And that's where I'm doing a lot of my announcing, but also my website, www.brianlyoung.com, is also where I'll do a lot of announcements as well.
0: All right. Danette author Brian Lee Young and the new novel, Shards of Silence, When One Voice Speaks, Generations Heal. And Brian, thank you so much for coming on the show. Please stay with us here. We might get some calls, some people asking you some questions about the book or some of your other projects. So hang in there with us. All right.
1: Will do.
0: All right. Awesome. And that number for those of you who would like to join us is 1-800-996-2848. Give a shout out to author Brian Lee Young, or maybe ask a question about Shards of Silence. Maybe you are interested in reading this book and would like to learn a little bit more about what went into the writing of it. So again, that number, 1-800-996-2848. And with that, let's introduce our next guest who joins us now from Los Angeles, California. Author Kayala Kendall. She is Kanaka Maoli. Kayala, good morning and welcome to Native America Calling. How you doing?
2: Good morning. Thanks for having me. I'm so happy to be here.
0: Absolutely. Well, I want to talk about this new book that you have. That Which Feeds Us is the title. And I also want to thank your publisher for sending advance copies to us over here at Native America Calling. And the first thing I want to comment, and I really like how you begin the book with a letter from the author. It's kind of an intro, kind of a preface kind of thing. But in the letter, you really challenge your readers. You warn us, you challenge us to understand that this story is not for the faint of heart. It's gonna be a tough read at some points, but you really put it out there. I've never seen a writer express it like that before. Like a call, like really just reaching out directly to the reader and letting them know what might be in store for them. So, tell us a little bit more about that. What Which Feeds Us is about.
2: Well, I appreciate you saying that about the author's note. I definitely wanted it to also feel like I'm welcoming you to the story, because I understood from the beginning, just to touch on it for a second, it's because our culture and our history has been written by so many outsiders. I understood that I would likely be challenging my readers' assumptions and preconceptions about Hawaii on the page, and that I kind of had to ease them into this process. So that's why the story begins with ikomomai, which means welcome. It is what you would hear going into a resort, but also into someone's house. And I definitely want them to feel like, oh, I'm welcoming you into like my homeland, and this is my Hawaii. So, because that's how a conversation starts. And so, but yeah, That Which Feeds Us is about a Native Hawaiian girl going to a wellness resort on a private island to find her missing sister who has disappeared. And while looking for her, she uncovers the dark side of paradise and supernatural horrors inspired by my Hawaiian folklore, the stories I grew up with. And I love how an editor said it was very, she thought it was White Lotus meets Jordan Peele. And I thought, great, peaked. Thank you. I love that. Thank you. I love
0: that too. Yeah, that's a really good analogy for sure.
2: And thank you. If Jordan Peele listens to this, I didn't say it. She did.
0: Yeah. Well, in the letter from the author, you also talk about some of the challenges that face Native Hawaiian people today, and you refer to the diaspora, in fact, which in many ways is an involuntary diaspora. And it's driven by some of the economic challenges and political challenges, social challenges that occur on the islands. Tell us a little bit more about that and how that all blends into where this story comes from.
2: Of course. Originally, when I started the story, I was actually dealing with a rough round of homesickness. People are always surprised when I tell them it didn't start off as a gothic horror. It was maybe more akin to a thriller, if that. But I wanted to write about the feelings of being in Los Angeles, separated from my homeland, because I grew up, unlike my protagonist, I'm born and raised in Hawaii, and grew up on a farm. Super connected to the land. And so you can say Los Angeles is a change of pace for me, but I wanted to go home even if it's only on the page. And I had this story of a girl going home for the first time to kind of reckon with my own feelings of being separated from Hawaii and what she would see. And I knew it was important to showcase the real Hawaii and having to tear down that commodified version of Hawaii that readers are familiar with, that postcard image, the tourist-driven myth of the islands being a vacation paradise. But that's part of the story. And as I looked into what this girl, Leihua, my main character, would experience going to Hawaii for the first time, she's heard stories from her grandparents about their homeland. And it's almost akin to the fantasy land that the tourists have of Hawaii before people get to see it. And I wanted her to have a similar experience to the reader in that way. And I think we've all had that moment where, unless you're very fortunate and grew up in your family home and never have had to move, of losing your first home even, or having to move away. And then maybe you get to visit it, or you drive down the street and you see someone else has moved in. Mm. And maybe they've changed the drapes, they've changed the yard, and it's for Indigenous people, it's a lot harder to go home to a place and see how even just generations ago, your grandparents' generation, it's changed. In Hawaii, it's so stark with all the tourism and how many rebrandings the islands have gone through, where it was plantation, sugarcane plantation, pineapple, and now it's tourism. And it's like a melodrama backdrop for comedy films. And so with Leihua, going home, I knew this is what she would see. And as I started doing my research of how to ease her into this, and like what she would likely notice, you know, what's familiar to me, completely different to someone else, like foreign. And I learned how many modern resorts sit on former plantation lands, and that, again, this rebranding, it's all the same. And that contrast, that luxury built on exploitation and the juxtaposition of paradise and pain, felt inherently haunted to me. And as I mentioned in the author's note, like Lihua, my friends and families were priced out of paradise, and we're a growing majority as more Native Hawaiians now live outside of Hawaii than in it. And so in a story about a Native Hawaiian diaspora girl going searching for a missing twin, going home for the first time, I couldn't ignore the direct link tourism had with Hawaii's painful history of colonialism and Native displacement. I realized I needed to explore this unsettling connection through horror on the page. And a resort was kind of the perfect setting to unravel this history.
0: Yeah, it really is. We've got about a minute or a little more than a minute before we have to go on a break, but just give us a quick overview of the protagonist, Lehua, and where, what she's about. And I know she has some issues because mm-hmm. she has this sister who's a twin sister who's, I guess, on
2: kind
0: paper,
2: of the star.
0: More successful. Yeah.
2: Yeah. She's faster. So they're twins. And I think that would be such a hard contrast to be like your cat. I have a line in there, like their coins cast from the same fire, but Ohia, her sister's currency, always seemed to run higher. Mm-hmm. And so Lehua is a Native Hawaiian teen who grew up on the continent in the continental United States and disconnected from her culture. When her grandparents die, when they're 12, they actually go into the foster system. Her sister Ohia and herself. I actually share that experience. I was also in the foster system, so I drew a lot from my own background for that, which feeds us in Lehua. I felt it was important for Lehua and I to share this background, especially because of Native Hawaiians were disproportionately represented in the foster system. And this inspired her experience with grief, displacement, her search for a place to lay her roots down. Ultimately, she's a teen. But on the cusp of adulthood, the book is definitely crossover, like adults can read it, teens can, but she is, how can you know where you're going or what your future is if you don't know where you've come from, is the question I feel burns at the heart of Lehua. And I think for a lot of Indigenous teens, because I went through a similar coming of age moment in college where I kind of was confronted by the world's view of Hawaii. Mm-hmm. And then what I grew up with, and having, it's kind of a painful ripening process to become an adult outside of your community for Indigenous people.
0: Kayala, we have to take a break, but when we come back, you're going to do a reading for us. So listeners, stay tuned.
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0: This is Native America Calling. I'm Sean Spruce, and we're talking now with author Kayala Kendall about her new book, That Which Feeds Us, A Hawaiian Gothic. Both this book and Shards of Silence that we discussed earlier, they both have commentary about the destructiveness and some of the ugly aspects of wealth in the United States and elsewhere, perhaps. So if this is a topic and a theme that moves you and you're interested in these books and how they discuss and dissect that whole issue and that dynamic, give us a call. Phone lines are open, 1-800-996-2848. That's also 1-800-99-NATIVE. Kayala, are you ready to do a reading? And if so, do you want to preface this for our listeners or just dive right in?
1: I'll preface it. So Lehua tracks her sister down to this resort, and she's told she's not there anymore. And when she's talking to the resort manager, she offers to give her a tour of the island. And that's where we're going to pick it up. Kind of pared that down a lot, but I'm ready whenever.
0: We are ready. Go for it.
1: Okay. So the resort manager's name is Chio. Chio steered Lehua onto the resort's red dirt path, leading her uphill. The plantation diminished with each step they took, the barracks blending into the cane behind them. As they reached the summit, Lehua's breath caught. Kopa'a unfolded before them, a green sliver against a vast expanse of dark blue ocean. It was easy to see why the planters spent so much money to come here. Those are the resort guests. Fields of sugarcane bent toward the plantation town, the bluffs, and the chain-length orchard as Chio gave Lehua a brief sketch of the island's first settlement. According to her, the island had been covered with wild grass and dense ohia forests, too hot and inconvenient for many families to inhabit before Horace and his father arrived. Under their stewardship, Kopa'a flourished as hundreds came to live on and work the land, leading to the town's construction. Horace ensured the church was built first and that his workers were given Bible translations, Chio said, guiding Lehua along the path, as his father would have wanted. Lehua bit the inside of her cheek. She doubted Chio's claim that Horace and his father had been good stewards, considering the illegal overthrow of the Hawaiian kingdom. Her grandpa had told her the story many times. A group of sugarcane farmers and businessmen, supported by the United States military, had forced their queen to vacate her throne, or her people's blood would have dyed the islands red. But there was no treaty of annexation, her grandpa used to say, his dark brown eyes shining with tears. There's still no treaty. Lehua had never known how to feel about that loss. How could she mourn something she'd never truly had? But looking at that abandoned town and thinking of her grandparents buried in a mass grave hundreds of miles away, Lehua felt an ache behind her ribs, a longing for this place where her family had once belonged, now owned by someone else. She knew an empty home when she saw one.
0: Yeah. Kayala, your prose, it's just so beautifully descriptive in terms of how you describe the natural surroundings, but also the way you're able to delve into Lehua's mind and her emotions. And you put that on the page. I really commend you that your writing is, it's really engrossing. It's just so, so well put together. Well crafted.

0: you saying that, but I definitely want people to feel transported, because growing up in Hawaii, books were my way of like expanding my horizons and living experiences or having experiences I'd never get to have on my island, you know? Snow, first experienced it through a novel.
1: Yeah. Well, I mentioned coming out of this last break that your book and also Brian's both, they have some very strong messages with regard to wealth and privilege and what that means. And of course, this character, Lehua, she has to navigate this world, this luxurious world of wealth and tourism to find her sister. And what's your underlying message here, Keala? What do you really want readers to take away?
0: So with wealth, I do think like, there are some uncomfortable truths that need to be said about capitalism, tourism, colonialism. But ultimately, the novel, I wanted it to feel universal, because I think a lot of people grapple with this issue right now, is that when people come to visit a place, even, it's not a playground, it's someone's home at the end of the day. And also just having this respect for sacred lands, or even just indigenous lands, because a lot of these resorts are built on wahipana, which are sacred places. And also like Hawaiian burials are hidden on the beaches, like in the sand dunes. And a lot of those places are just excavated for development, for tourism, you know, and high-rise resort or condos. And I just would like people to be a little bit more considerate and think, why am I being told this place is paradise? Because I think simplifying anything to a black and white view, like paradise, or I'm going to say hell, but just for the the contrast of purgatory or something. Why am I being told this is one thing when life is so much more complex than that? And to think about that in regards to every place, not just Hawaii.
1: Keala, how often do you get back to the islands? And I also want to ask you about Lahaina, because you write about that and the significance of what that community just went through recently as well.
0: Yes. So I went back last year when Moana, How Far I'll Go came out. I write for Disney's Twisted Tales as well. Though I actually wrote this first, though, but the way publishing works, I'm sure Brian, your other guests would know as well. Sometimes things just get moved around. So That Which Feeds Us was first, but it got published last out of my three books in the last 8 months. And then I went back for Moana. I wanted to go back this year as well. The timing just hasn't worked out. And with all the flooding and the storms happening, I just felt like, oh, my presence might not, you know, there's so much going on there right now. And, but how often I get to go back, so it ties into Lahaina. Actually, the Lahaina fires happened in 2023, it actually been more than 10 years since I got to go home. Just because of how economically costly it is to go back. And knowing that by going back, you know, there was the pandemic. And so that kind of led to a stress of resources in Hawaii. I like to compare Hawaii when the pandemic was like ongoing to kind of the Titanic. They don't have a lot of infrastructure. Like if the whole island, all the islands, if everyone got sick, they would fill up the hospitals very, very quickly. There aren't a lot of beds. And so I stayed away partially for that, but mostly economically. It was very costly to go back and to visit just whenever. I wish I could just pack up a car and drive to Hawaii, you know?
1: Right.
0: But how it ties into Lahaina is I was actually given the opportunity by Scholastic to go back the first time in 10 years after. So part of something I did in September of 2023, well, August, immediately after the fires happened in Lahaina that burned 2,200 structures, most of them residential, I felt very helpless in Los Angeles. And I felt I wasn't the only one who felt that way, not to repeat myself, but I was reaching out to friends in the community and the publishing and writing community who were also Kanaka Maoli. And we found other people who were allies or Pacific Islander, Johanna Ho, who's Asian. And the eight or seven of us

0: My brain can't remember. I might be imagining an eighth person, but we made books for Maui to help the families. And we were inspired by Books for Turkey, which, you know, we've seen publishing gather around the communities when these terrible, you know, crises happened. And I just thought maybe we could do something for Lahaina because it was, I mentioned in the book that I chose not to change the pier, even though it no longer exists as I depicted it, because that was my childhood. Was I lived on the island of Molokai, which is, talk about rural. Like I think they have a movie theater again for the first time since the early 2000s, but there's not like a Walmart. It's all mom and pop stores. Everything is comes in on freight, you know, like boat. And so I would always take the boat to Lahaina, which is on Maui, which was much more, we'll say, developed. And so you would go see the movies on Lahaina. You'd go do your back to school shopping in Maui, you know. So to tie it all back to Scholastic, we raised for Lahaina, thanks to the book community, $210,000 rounded up. And Scholastic really wanted to send us to Hawaii, all of us. And it was me and Joanna. Joanna is a Scholastic author. They paid for me to go with Joanna to Hawaii to do a panel with all the Books for Maui creators to talk about what's next for Lahaina and how you can help them. And I was worried, as you know from my author's note, that even though there had been this, I'm going to say commotion, but that feels like the wrong word, even though a lot of people had rallied around this incident because it was so covered, it was covered so well in the media, I was worried what happens in a month. What happens 2 months from now when something else happens? What happens to those families? Because this community is not going to be fixed in a month. There's, you know, they're clearing the land. We've had the fires in Altadena here in Los Angeles, you know, very familiar. It's getting closer and closer to home, you know. But that's why I wanted to keep Lahaina as it was in the book. So I chose not to change it because I do think it's about grief, the book. And memorial, what we choose to remember and how we remember it, as Lihua comes to grips with her grief about her grandparents. And I realized keeping Lahaina was part of that as well.
1: Yeah, I think it's really cool that you kept it. I think that
0: Thank
1: just adds
0: you.
1: so much value. Absolutely. Brian, I want to bring you back into the conversation because, again, you know, Shards of Silence also has this underlying message of wealth. And what are your thoughts in terms of what that means? And how do you think Shards of Silence really allows readers to understand how that dynamic exists and what it means for Native people like the character you write about, Derek, and all the rest of us as well?
2: I think I was expressing, at least through the socioeconomic dynamics between Derek and his friends at Sagefield, that, you know, for me, it was that wealthy individuals have a lot more chances to mess up their life and still be able to do something with themselves. Whereas for a lot of communities, colored communities, in lower income settings, like you mess up once and that's it. Like you don't get second chances. It's either you don't get arrested and, you know, be completely on your best behavior your entire life, or you just have one slight little mistake and your entire life is derailed. So that was kind of more of what I was commenting on, and that I wanted, at least when I was in Hotchkiss, like I wanted my peers to understand that, you know, they are different in that way, that they can get away with selling study drugs, get caught, and not have their entire life be screwed over just from one stupid mistake they made when they were kids. And, you know, that expectation was different for me.
1: Yeah, that's a really good point. I had shared earlier with you before break or before we started the show that I went to a college prep school myself, and I can totally relate to some of those kids. They get second chances and third chances,
2: So many chances.
1: and their money buys them out. Their family money, it buys them out of jams. And that's something that as Native people, we don't have that luxury. Yeah. Wow. Good stuff here today. We're running down on time. Kayala, tell us more about what else you have planned with Disney and some of your other projects.
0: I have three upcoming unannounced Disney projects that I can't talk about.
1: Okay.
0: If you see me in person, I've made the joke that I'll tell them the genre because the NDAs are so tight. But if you tag me in it, I'm going to deny ever having seen you or being in the room with you. But it's been fun working on that side. IP is just a very different muscle, you know, where you write for a company. And it's been nice to kind of have this reclamation of like stories and getting to be more involved in the process. But I also want to say, since I'm on the air with Brian, I really love Brian's work. And I remember there's a author's note at the back of the water. I mess up titles. I organize my books by color, but it's at the end of Healer of the Water Monster, I think. Or did I say that? Is that the right title? Brian?
1: Is that it, Brian?
2: There's Healer and Heroes.
0: Okay. I have, I liked how you talked about the changes you made to the stories and the detailed reasoning. And that was a really big inspiration for how, like, it just set a roadmap. I felt like, oh, this is how Indigenous people can talk about our stories and, you know, just kind of adapt them. And I appreciate that. I wanted to make sure I said that when we were on the air.
1: Yeah, feel free to respond, Brian. I like the dialogue here.
2: I am going to download your book like immediately and read it. Do you have an audiobook?
0: Yeah, we do. Okay. And Sarah Malia Hatfield does a great job. There's a Hole Hole Bushi in there, which is a cane cutting song, and she sings it, I found out.
2: That's so cool. I'll definitely listen to it as I'm driving from Albuquerque to Tucson.
0: Well, have a good drive. Sorry if I derailed it with my fangirling, but I was like, I gotta tell Brian how much the author's note meant, and I love the book.
2: I can't wait to read your work. Yeah, that sounds so cool.
1: Brian will be able to enjoy reading the book while he munches on another Laguna Burger on his way to Tucson, Arizona. He writes about some of the local eateries in New Mexico. And on the
0: Navajo Reservation. I got to try that red chili from New Mexico. That's the one.
1: The green chili, green too. Chili. The green chili for sure. With that, folks, unfortunately, we're out of time. We're going to have to wrap it up. But Kayala, thank you so much for coming on the show today. And best of success to you moving forward. And Brian Lee Young, you as well. So happy for both of your successes.
0: Thank you.
2: Oh, yeah. Thank you for having us.
1: Absolutely. And with that, we are out of time. So again, big thanks to the two guests we had on the show today, Brian Lee Young and also Kayala Kendall, who shared their latest books with us on the air. Please, listeners, don't forget to tune in again to our show tomorrow for our monthly music series, The Native Playlist. And tomorrow we will be featuring Joy Harjo and also Julia Keefe. Hope you'll be able to tune in. Until then, I'm your host, Sean Spruce. You've been listening to the one, the only Native America Calling, and I sure hope you enjoy the rest of your day.

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0: Live from NPR News, I'm Lakshmi Singh. Acting Attorney General Todd Blanche is on Capitol Hill today. In testimony before Senate lawmakers, Blanche defended a massive fund created to compensate people affected by what President Trump calls the weaponization of the Justice Department under the Biden administration. Here's NPR's Ryan Lucas.
1: The Justice Department announced the nearly $1.8 billion fund as part of a settlement agreement with President Trump, who in return dropped his lawsuit against the IRS. The department says it will consider claims from people who were victims of weaponization and lawfare. Democratic senators slammed the settlement as a slush fund. Here's Washington Democrat Patty Murray.
2: This is corruption that has never been more blatant or more widespread. What is happening is you write the check, Trump and his cronies cash it. American taxpayers, who are already being whacked with high prices, are going to foot the bill.
1: Blanche defended the arrangement and said Democrats and Republicans could submit claims. He also didn't rule out that January 6th Capitol rioters could be eligible to receive payments. Ryan Lucas, NPR News, Washington.
0: Well, at the White House briefing a short time ago, Vice President J.D. Vance was asked if January 6th rioters should be eligible to apply for the nearly $1.8 billion fund.
3: Is a dollar of this money going to the Trump administration? No. Is a dollar of this money going to Donald Trump personally? No. Is a dollar of this money going to Donald Trump's family? No. The people that would get the money are people, some of whom have been prosecuted completely disproportionate to any crime they've ever committed.
0: Vance leading the White House press briefing today while Press Secretary Karoline Leavitt's on maternity leave. Primary contests are underway in six states and ahead of a runoff next week in Texas. President Trump is endorsing State Attorney General Ken Paxton over incumbent Senator John Cornyn. The winner in next Tuesday's election will face Democratic State Representative James Tallarico. The Muslim community in San Diego is mourning the deaths of three people who were shot and killed at a mosque yesterday. The attack is being investigated as a hate crime. NPR's Lydia Kalitri spoke with a leader of the region's Muslim community.
4: Tazeen Nizam is the executive director of the Council on American-Islamic Relations in San Diego. She says the Muslim community there is shaken by the attack, and it could take a long time for people to recover. She also knew Amin Abdullah, who was working as a security guard for the Islamic Center before he was killed.
5: The kids loved him. He stood there smiling every day, welcoming community members, making sure the center was protected.
4: Nizam says she's seen an increasing number of hate incidents and attacks on places of worship in the U.S. each year, and calls on communities to come together and address anti-Muslim rhetoric. Lydia Kalitri, NPR News.
0: You're listening to NPR. Home Depot, widely viewed as a barometer for consumer spending nationwide, is reporting somewhat better than expected financial results. NPR's Scott Horsley with the latest.
6: Home Depot's sales were up in the most recent quarter, and while profits were down, they fell less than forecasters had expected. The sluggish housing market has been a drag on home improvement centers. Home Depot's one of several major retailers investors are watching this week as they try to take the temperature of the U.S. consumer. Gasoline prices are inching up again as we approach the Memorial Day weekend, which traditionally marks the beginning of the summer driving season. AAA says the average price of regular gas is $4.53 a gallon. Crude oil prices have fallen slightly, but are still above $100 a barrel. Scott Horsley, NPR News, Washington.
0: The Vatican says that Pope Leo's first official teaching letter, called an encyclical, will be released next week. NPR's Jason DeRose reports it'll discuss what it means to be human in the era of artificial intelligence.
7: The encyclical's title is Magnificent Humanity. The Vatican says when it's presented next week, Pope Leo will be joined by the co-founder of the tech company Anthropic, Christopher Ola. Anthropic is currently suing the Trump administration for legal retaliation. Earlier this year, the administration ordered federal departments and agencies to stop using Anthropic's artificial intelligence program because the company refused to allow the U.S. military unrestricted use of its AI technology. The new encyclical comes on the 135th anniversary of another important Vatican document, Rerum Novarum, about human dignity in the industrial age. Jason DeRose, NPR News.
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10: 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My name is Emmanuel. We're sitting in once again to satisfy your jazz appetite on the afternoon. And so very happy that you are spending your afternoon with us here, keeping it locked in at KUNM.org. As we get the afternoon started, let's do it with the Cedar Walton Trio. This is from their Manhattan Afternoon CD. It's a tune entitled The Newest Blues on All That Jazz.

Closing out this opening set, The Train, John Coltrane, from his CD Blue Train, the tune's entitled Moment's Notice. Of course, John Coltrane on the tenor sax, Paul Chambers on the bass, Philly Joe Jones on the drums, Kenny Drew on piano, along with Curtis Fuller on the trombone, and it's Moment's Notice. And starting off the afternoon, we heard from the Cedar Walton Trio, the tune entitled The Newest Blues with Cedar Walton on the piano. Billy Higgins was on the drums and David Williams was on the bass. This is All That Jazz here on KUNM, and taking us up to the break, this is a 7-on-7 from their CD Back When It Was Fun. This is Forgetful on All That Jazz.

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1: Back at you for the second half hour of All That Jazz here on KUNM. Again, my name is Emmanuel, sitting in satisfying your jazz appetite on the afternoon. And just before the break, we heard from 7 on 7 from the CD Back When It Was Fun. It was Clay Jenkins, Paul McGee, Steve Kowalczyk, Dana Landry, along with Eric Applegate and Jim White. And the tune was entitled Forgetful on All That Jazz. As we slip into the second half hour, let's hear from Ramsey Lewis. This is a tune made popular by War. Ramsey Lewis putting his twist on it. It's called Slipping Into Darkness on All That Jazz.

as we slowed things down. Jimmy Ponder, from his CD Soul Eyes, it's Ponder on the drums, along with Peter Washington on the bass, Houston Pearson, who produced this CD, also accompanied on the tenor sax, and the tune Sun Song. And starting off this half hour, we heard from Ramsey Lewis, along with Larry Gray on acoustic bass, Leon Joyce Jr. on the drums, and Lou Matthews on the electric keyboard. And of course, we heard the Ramsey Lewis. This time he was on the concert grand piano, doing a tune made popular by War, entitled Slipping into Darkness. And in between, we heard from Maynard Ferguson, from his CD, The Essential Maynard Ferguson. The tune was entitled Blue Birdland. Ferguson on the trumpet, along with Christopher Holliday on the alto sax, Gene Burkett on the tenor sax, David Tull on the drums. And that's just to name a few of musicians on this CD, because it was the Maynard Ferguson Orchestra. This is All That Jazz here on KUNM, and as we continue on, let's hear from Hank Jones, from his CD For My Father. This is Because I Love You on All That Jazz.

That's Hank Jones and the CD is entitled For My Father and the tune Because I Love You. And now taking us up to the break, this is the Joel Wilson Orchestra from the CD Theme from Monterey. It's Cooking on Cannery Row on All That Jazz.

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back at you for this, the third and final half hour of All That Jazz here on KUNM. My name is Emmanuel, sitting in, satisfying that jazz appetite that you have on the afternoon. As we continue on, let's hear something from the Gene Harris Trio, taken from his CD entitled Live at the Otter Crest. This is A Little Blues There on All That Jazz.

Gene Harris Trio. From the CD Live at Otter Crest, Gene Harris on the piano, along with John Hurd on the bass and Jimmy Smith on the drums with the tune A Little Blues There. Well, this is All That Jazz, and you can check out All That Jazz all week long, Monday through Friday, from 12 noon to 1:30 p.m. on Mondays. And you heard him on yesterday, it's Andre Lacerda. On Wednesday, Mark Weber steps in, and on Thursday, it's Allison Davis. On Friday, we call him the professor. He's Glenn Coster. He comes in and rounds out the week. Oh, well, if you throw me in on Tuesday, as you already have, there you have it, a great lineup of hosts for All That Jazz, Monday through Friday from 12 noon to 1:30 p.m. So be sure and check your local time zone so you can catch all the hosts here on All That Jazz. Just in case you need a little bit more jazz, though, you can check out Andre Lacerda on Sunday nights from 11 p.m. until 1 a.m. That's when it's the house that jazz built, right here on KUNM. As we continue on in this half hour, let's hear something from Freddie Hubbard. This is from the CD Hubtones. This is You're My Everything on All That Jazz.

McPherson from the CD First Flight Alto. The tune's entitled Seventh Dimension. McPherson on the alto sax, along with Peter Washington on the bass and Victor Lewis on the drums. That just about does it for my time here on All That Jazz this afternoon. I would invite you to check me out on tomorrow night at 10 p.m. following Putney and the Blues Show. That's when it's the soulful hour, and I satisfy your R&B taste on the evening. That's tomorrow night at 10 p.m. following Putney and the Blues Show for the soulful hour. Up next is afternoon freeform until 4. That's when it's All Things Considered. My name is Emmanuel. It has been my pleasure sitting in, satisfying your jazz appetite on the afternoon. Taking me out the door, I've got Albert Ammons, and this is a little piece called Dupree Blues. Until next time, as always, please, please, please be careful, be safe, and make it a good one.

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And this is Harry Norton here, bringing you Freeform this afternoon until 4 o'clock. And stay tuned. We've got a news bulletin at 2 o'clock. And then at 4 o'clock, All Things Considered. And I've decided what to play this afternoon, and it's posted on my set list, which is on Composer, if you're interested in what's being played. And we're going to start out today with some music from Jesse Winchester, and from his first album, self-titled. We're going to hear Yankee Lady. It was produced by Levon Helm, and he plays mandolin.

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Some are more than ready, some aren't willing. Volunteering in what they're not dying for. The young Republican Guard crying for war.

0: evening, we wound up that set with music from John Trudell from his album AK Graffiti Man. And that was Bombs Over Baghdad, or today it would be Bombs Over Tehran. And that was recorded in 1992, 20 years ago, 30 years ago. And before that, we heard from Steel Ice Band from their album Hark the Village Wait. And that was Blackleg Minor. And we heard some new music before that from Spencer Cullum, Rowan Tree. And that was the name of the song in the album Spencer Cullum's Coin Collection 3. And we heard Ellie O'Neill, Anna with the Silver Arrow, and Lullaby of London by Lisa O'Neill, from both from Ireland. And Lisa O'Neill is from an album, Heard a Long Gone Song. Keto Peters from New Mexico. From his latest release, Midnight Sun, we heard Blinds. We started out with two American singer-songwriters. We heard Guy Clark with The Cape from his album Dublin Blues, and we started with Jesse Winchester.
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0: In Socorro, the 5th Annual Community Barbecue is scheduled for Saturday, May 30th, happening from 11 to 3 at Cedillo Park, next to the fire station. And the details are at socorronm.org.
2: Live from NPR News, I'm Lakshmi Singh. This is the busiest primary election day of the 2026 midterm so far. NPR's Domenico Montanaro is following races where voters across several time zones are deciding key contests up and down the ballot.
3: There's 6 states that are voting, from Pennsylvania to the South in Kentucky, Alabama, and Georgia, to out west in Oregon and Idaho. We're really heading into the heat of primary season here. The race I've got my closest eye on tonight is in Kentucky, a congressional race where Republican Thomas Massey is in a fight for his political life because of his high-profile disagreements with President Trump, especially and including wanting those Epstein files released.
2: NPR's Domenico Montanaro reporting. Acting Attorney General Todd Blanche went to Capitol Hill today in testimony before Senate lawmakers. He defended a nearly $1.8 billion fund created to compensate people affected by what President Trump calls the weaponization of the Justice Department under the Biden administration. Here's NPR's Ryan Lucas.
4: The Justice Department announced the nearly $1.8 billion fund as part of a settlement agreement with President Trump, who in return dropped his lawsuit against the IRS. The department says it will consider claims from people who were victims of weaponization and lawfare. Democratic senators slammed the settlement as a slush fund. Here's Washington Democrat Patty Murray.
5: This is corruption that has never been more blatant or more bright sped. What is happening is you write the check, Trump and his cronies cash it, American taxpayers who are already being whacked with high prices are going to foot the bill.
4: Blanche defended the arrangement and said Democrats and Republicans could submit claims. He also didn't rule out that January 6th Capitol rioters could be eligible to receive payments. Ryan Lucas, NPR News, Washington.
2: The 3 men killed in yesterday's attack on a mosque in San Diego are being remembered today as heroes for helping save worshipers as 2 young people opened fire. Imam Taha Hassan, the director of the Islamic Center of San Diego.
6: We are used to receiving hate mails, hate messages, people driving by and cursing and all that stuff. But such horrible crime, we have never expected this.
2: The FBI's special agent in charge, Mark Ramilly, described materials found in the vehicle where the 17 and 18-year-old suspected shooters were later found dead of apparently self-inflicted gunshot wounds.
7: Writings and various ideologies outlining religious and racial beliefs of how the world they envisioned should look. These subjects did not discriminate on who they hated.
2: He says authorities also carried out 3 search warrants at residences, 2 of which turned up large amounts of firearms. From Washington, this is NPR News. Home Depot, widely viewed as a barometer for consumer spending nationwide, is reporting somewhat better than expected financial results. Here's NPR's Scott Horsley.
8: Home Depot's sales were up in the most recent quarter, and while profits were down, they fell less than forecasters had expected. The sluggish housing market has been a drag on home improvement centers. Home Depot is one of several major retailers investors are watching this week as they try to take the temperature of the U.S. consumer. Gasoline prices are inching up again as we approach the Memorial Day weekend, which traditionally marks the beginning of the summer driving season. AAA says the average price of regular gas is $4.53 a gallon. Crude oil prices have fallen slightly, but are still above $100 a barrel. Scott Horsley, NPR News, Washington.
2: Britain's Prince William plans to sell a fifth of the Duchy of Cornwall estate in the next decade and use the money to address climate change and build housing. More from NPR's Jeff Brady.
9: The Duchy of Cornwall is managed by the eldest son of the monarch and has property holdings valued at $1.3 billion. Prince William's plans were revealed in a Times of London interview with the duchy's chief executive. The duchy's 2032 net zero goal is nearly two decades ahead of a similar goal in the Paris Climate Agreement. Scientists say that's necessary to avoid the worst consequences of a hotter climate. The plans include building renewable energy and switching from fossil fuels to cleaner electricity. The royal family is under pressure to reveal more about its finances and provide more value for taxpayers. Jeff Brady, NPR News.
2: The Dow has closed down more than 300 points. This is NPR.
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0: And in weather today in New Mexico, it will be mostly sunny throughout the state. However, a red flag warning is in effect until 7 p.m. for the Middle Rio Grande Valley due to strong winds and low relative humidity. In central and western areas, these winds will be dry and from the south-southwest, from 15 to 20 miles per hour, gusting to 35 miles an hour. Relative humidity will be low, between 18% and 13%, with slightly higher moisture in eastern New Mexico with east-northeast winds. Any fires that develop will spread rapidly, so outdoor burning is not recommended. Temperatures in Albuquerque are 78 degrees, rising to 82 by 5 p.m.
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0: Yeah, we'll continue on now with some more music. You're listening to Freeform. This is Harry Norton, and I'll be here till 4 o'clock. And yeah, we're going to continue with the group from Finland, Ala Maailman Vasaret, from their album Huro Kulko, with something called Nativit, interesting combination of sounds.

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1: And we just wound up that set with the music from Gongbe Brass. They're a group from Benin in West Africa. And that was a tune called Nubioto. And the album is Wendo, W-H-E-N-D-O. And before that, we heard one of the, considered one of the great singers in salsa music, Pete El Conde Rodriguez. And that was the tune Mi Negra Mariana from the 70s. And that was from an album Jerry Masucci Presents Super Salsa Singers Volume 3. And before that, we heard from another album, an album of Cuban music from Orchestra Acocan, recorded 10 years ago. And we heard the tune A Gozar La Vida. And we heard from Sun Ra, we heard from the album The Futuristic Sounds of Sun Ra, and we heard the first cut on the album Bassism, and we heard Frank Zappa from the eponymous Hot Rats, and that was Little Umbrellas. And we started out with something from the Finnish group Experimental Folk Metal. They combine all kinds of elements. And that was a quieter piece by them, and that was Nativit.
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1: And we're going to continue on with music now. We've got some music from the group Soap Kills. They're a band from Lebanon, and they're quite a celebrated band amongst a few, and, well, quite a few. Galbi is the name of this cut, and we're going to hear that right now.

0: Well, that was Toots and the Maytals, with Bonnie Raitt from the album True Love. And unfortunately, Toots was a victim of COVID, but he left a legacy of some great music. And before that, we heard from saxophonist Tommy McCook and the Supersonics with Wild Bunch, from an album called Top Secret. And we heard rapper Mos Def with Workers' Comp from his album The Ecstatic. And from the mid-90s, we heard DJ Shadow, who recorded this piece. After having not done anything for a while, he got up one morning and said, I'm going to do this. And that's the tune that he came up with, Hardcore Hip Hop, an instrumental. And this is on a double CD of Soulside's Greatest Bumps. And if you like that kind of music, it certainly fits the bill. And before that, we heard from Saint-Germain from France. And we heard some electrowave music for the millennium there, recorded in 2000. And that was La Goutte d'Or. And the album is called Tourist. And we started out with a band with a cult following in Lebanon, Soap Kills, with the tune Galbi. And the album is Enter Fen, from about 10 years ago.
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0: And you're listening to Freeform. This is Harry Norton here for the rest of the afternoon. I've got one more hour of music. I'm going to start out with a couple of electro techno music beats from Square Pusher. And Square Pusher and then Billy Fuller right after that.

Well, being May the 19th, it's my birthday, and so I thought I'd take the opportunity to play some music by people who shared my birthday. And what we heard there was Pete Townsend, who also has a birthday today, and he was playing there with Ronnie Lane on an album that they produced back in the mid-70s, Rough Mix, and that was Heart to Hang On To, a Pete Townsend song. And we heard from XTC before that, from Skylarking, the album Skylarking, and that was The Meeting Place. And we heard from Sally Ford and The Sound Outside from the album Dirty Radio, and that was Danger. And we heard the Ramones. Joey Ramone also has a birthday today, or would have. And that was the Ramones from their album Pleasant Dreams with The KKK Took My Baby Away. And we heard from Husker Du before that, from Minneapolis, and an album celebrated by many. Anyway, that was Zen Arcade is the name of the album. And we heard from some instrumental, contemporary instrumental, electronic and beat music, Billy Fuller from the album Fragments, which is brand new. And Square Pusher, A.I.E. John Tom Jenkinson is his real name. And that was the album Dustrotome. And the cut we heard was Stromcore, which started us out back there. And I've got a couple of important events to announce right now. The UNM Department of Music and Albuquerque Chapter of American Guild of Organists is presenting a chamber music concert on the evening of Saturday, May 23rd. This weekend, Saturday, May 23rd, the program will include a diverse repertoire spanning four centuries, encompassing both rare works and contemporary compositions. And this is happening in Keller Hall on the campus of the University of New Mexico, starting at 7 on the evening of the 23rd. And details at the American Guild of Organists website, agoabq.org. That's it. In caps, agoabq.org. As I say, that's coming up on May 23rd. On May 24th, the next day, the Lenzic Performing Arts Center is hosting a benefit concert for First Serve New Mexico, an organization that provides after-school programs and a summer camp to students in Santa Fe. Ozomatli will perform with special guest Barakutanga at the Bridge at Santa Fe Brewing Company. The show will feature a high-energy mix of Latin, hip-hop, and salsa. And this is happening May 24th at 7:30. And details can be found at santafenm.true. And we're going to finish up the show today with some jazz and blues, mostly in this last set. I'm going to start out this set with music from up-and-coming bassist Corcoran Holt from his second album, Freedom of Art. And this is him playing a bass solo.

your mind. I got the freight train blue. The tracks is out of line.

0: Yeah, and we were just listening there to the man who's described as the mellow blues genius, Fenton Robinson, there with a tune he wrote and made famous for other people, Somebody Loan Me a Dime. And I can remember a really nice version by Boz Scaggs and Duane Allman. It went on for over 11 minutes, but very good also. And before that, we heard from Little Walter with Otis Spann and Willie Dixon and the usual crowd from Chicago, 1959. Everything's Gonna Be All Right. And that was from the album Hate to See You Go. We heard from Clifton Chenier, also from the 50s, with some early music from his album Bayou Blues. And that was Yesterday I Lost My Best Friend. Down on Your Luck music, really. Johnny Hodges before that, from the album Passion Flower, 1940, recordings 1940 through 1946. And that was That's the Blues, Old Man. And we heard from Big Maceo, also a really important jazz blues musician from the 40s, along with Tampa Red, both equally looking forward to the Chicago scene of the 1950s, and that was recorded. This one, I Got the Blues, was recorded in the early 1940s. And before that, we heard from Herbie Nichols and a trio, Al McKibben and Max Roach. And that was from an album of complete Blue Note recordings of Herbie Nichols. And we started with Corcoran Holt, jazz bassist, with a new album, Freedom of Art. And the tune that we heard there was Kaz. And right now I've got one more tune to take us out. And this is The Handsome Family.
1: Two.

0: And we were just listening there to the Handsome Family taking us out of Freeform for this afternoon. That was from their most recent release, Hollow, and that was the tune, appropriately, Good Night.
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0: this got reported late, and so the response is starting off in deficit.
1: The man who served as the federal government's Ebola czar assesses how this latest major outbreak is being contained.
2: It's Tuesday, May 19th, and this is All Things Considered from NPR News.
1: I'm Scott Detrow.
2: And I'm Juana Summers. As yet another U.S. community recovers from a mass shooting, we'll look at the mental tolls the attacks leave.
3: They may often show irritability or behavioral regression.
1: And with digital attacks and identity theft becoming more and more common, critics are worried the Trump administration is rolling back too many online safeguards.
4: This technology does not even require you to click a link. 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
2: Plus, the latest on Minnesota's move to ban prediction markets.
1: Those stories and more coming up after this newscast.
5: Live from NPR News in Washington, I'm Ryland Barton. The Trump administration is defending its plan for a $1.8 billion anti-weaponization fund. As NPR's Tom Dreisbach reports, the administration says it'll consider giving financial restitution to defendants who assaulted police during the January 6, 2021 Capitol riot.
6: Trump administration officials say people who believe the government was weaponized against them should apply for taxpayer-funded restitution through the Justice Department's upcoming anti-weaponization fund. And officials would not rule out making payments to Trump supporters who violently assaulted police during the January 6th attack on the Capitol. Vice President J.D. Vance told reporters they would evaluate applications on a case-by-case basis.
7: We're trying to compensate people where the book was thrown at them, they were mistreated by the legal system.
6: Democrats have condemned the initiative, calling it a slush fund for Trump's allies. Tom Dreisbach, NPR News.
5: Congress is considering a new annual fee for electric vehicle owners to help pay for the nation's highways. The proposal is part of the House of Representatives' surface transportation bill. As NPR's Camilla Domonoske reports, EV advocates object that the fee is unreasonably high.
8: The current draft of the highway bill includes an annual EV registration fee of $130 to increase over time to $150. The nation's highway system is partly funded by a gasoline tax, although for many years, that tax has not been high enough to cover costs. Because EVs do not need gasoline, EV drivers don't contribute toward highways at all. A small problem for now, but one that will grow as more EVs hit the road. EV advocates acknowledge the need for all drivers to pitch in toward highways, but protest that the House bill's proposed fee would be nearly twice what the average driver pays in gas taxes. Camila Domonoske, NPR News.
5: The death toll from the ongoing Ebola outbreak in the Democratic Republic of Congo has risen to 131, according to local health authorities. As NPR's Jonathan Lambert reports, more than 500 people are suspected to be sick because of the outbreak.
9: On Tuesday, the head of the World Health Organization said he is deeply concerned about the scale and speed of this outbreak. A rarer species of the Ebola virus, called Bundibugyo, is behind it. Standard field tests often miss this virus, and it's likely that it's been spreading in the region for weeks under the radar. At least one American, a doctor who is working in DRC, tested positive and is experiencing symptoms. The risk to the U.S., however, is low, as Ebola doesn't spread as easily as an airborne disease like COVID. But the risk to Central Africa is high. Because it's a rarer species, there are no approved treatments or vaccines for the virus that's spreading. Jonathan Lambert, NPR News.
5: The NFL is taking the 2030 Super Bowl to Nashville in the Tennessee Titans' new Nissan Stadium. It'll be the first time the game will be held in Music City after a vote from team owners. 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
10: Live from KUNM in Albuquerque, I'm Mark Haslett. In northern New Mexico, the Cumbres and Toltec Scenic Railroad announced today it will postpone reopening for 1 week due to severe wildfire risk. The railroad was scheduled to open this coming Saturday, but will now reopen on Tuesday, June 9th, due to severe drought conditions and elevated wildfire risk across the region. The Albuquerque Journal reports that the Cumbres and Toltec Scenic Railroad Commission voted to delay the opening at a recent emergency meeting. The commission oversees five historic steam locomotives that crisscross the picturesque route between Chama, New Mexico, and Antonito, Colorado. Coal-fired steam engines, like the ones the railway operates, can increase wildfire risk because they emit sparks, embers, and hot exhaust that can ignite dry vegetation. Many parts of New Mexico remain under burning restrictions amid red flag conditions, contributing to several active wildfires throughout the state, including a 15,000-acre fire northeast of Ruidoso. In 2018, a fire in Colorado was attributed to a coal-fired train that had been operating on the Durango and Silverton narrow-gauge railroad. The fire prompted a lawsuit from business owners and local residents. Ticket holders for the Cumbres and Toltec Scenic Railroad who had reservations for this weekend were informed directly of the delay. Ticket holders are able to seek full refunds or rebook for a later date. You're with listener-supported KUNM.
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2: 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I'm Juana Summers.
12: And I'm Scott Detrow. The death toll of the Ebola outbreak in the Democratic Republic of Congo and Uganda continues to climb days after the World Health Organization declared it a public health emergency of international concern.
13: I'm deeply concerned about the scale and speed of the epidemic.
12: That is WHO Director General Tedros Adhanom Ghebreyesus speaking earlier today in Geneva. Joining me now to talk about the global response to this outbreak is Ron Klain. He is the former White House Ebola response coordinator under President Obama and, of course, later President Biden's White House chief of staff. Ron, thanks for joining us.
14: Thanks for having me.
12: Look, a lot to talk about with the government response, but let's start with the outbreak itself. Based on what you are seeing and hearing, what to you is similar to the situation you helped coordinate in 2014, and what is different?
14: Well, what's similar is it's Ebola, and it's in Africa. What's different is it's a different part of Africa, and it's a different strain of Ebola. This is a strain of Ebola for which we have no vaccine and no treatments, and it's in a part of Africa which is conflict-laden and is adjacent to massive gatherings of refugees in South Sudan. So it's a highly dangerous place for this to happen. And what's also similar is we're behind. And so the response is starting off in deficit.
12: Yeah. And of course, to deal with an outbreak like this, you need a coordinated government response. You need a lot of coordination and conversation among governments. You need the U.S. to play a leading role in international health organizations. What role specifically did USAID play in dealing with Ebola in 2014?
14: USAID played a critical role in the Ebola response in West Africa in 2014 and 2015, particularly their DART teams, their emergency response teams, were really the leaders of the on-the-ground response from the donor nations and played a key role in helping local communities stand up their responses and to build local Ebola treatment units and to handle the burial of the dead, which is really critical in stopping the spread of the disease since people are maximally infectious when they die. And I think that that is a big, big gap in the response. The lack of USAID to lead, coordinate, and empower this response is a giant gaping hole.
12: So that's been dismantled. And of course, President Trump has also withdrawn the U.S. from the World Health Organization. Does that matter or is that mostly symbolic?
14: I think it will matter in the long run. I think the WHO is going to do whatever it's going to do. They're an international regulatory organization. They declare public health emergencies, and they urge other countries to respond. But the WHO does not have a response capacity. So that really relies on, in the past, historically, things like USAID and the United States and our allies in Western Europe to provide a key elements of the response.
12: You have said a lot of things that are kind of troubling to hear, and I'm wondering what you are most worried about as somebody who sat in these meetings a decade ago.
14: I think there's less danger from this outbreak to Western nations in the U.S., but I think there's greater danger for the people in Africa. I think the part of Africa where this has broken out, as I said, is conflict-laden, And that makes a medical response very difficult. People, you can't send doctors and nurses in places where people are firing bullets. It's a very hard thing to do. And I would also say the proximity to South Sudan and the large number of refugees there is a very, very scary scenario. If Ebola started to spread in the refugee camps in South Sudan, the death toll could be just chilling.
12: Can you explain why you don't think it's as big of a threat to Western countries right now?
14: Because the number of people who travel from the DRC and Uganda to Western countries is relatively small. You know, in West Africa, in 2014, the three countries where this broke out were countries with serious historical and current ties to the U.S. and Western Europe. And so there's a lot of migration back and forth and, you know, a lot of interconnection.
12: Yeah. I want to ask a broader question about public trust in government. And you were, you know, as I mentioned, a close advisor, White House chief of staff to President Biden. And a lot of people seem to think that we have gotten to this point in part because of the way that public trust in government and health officials and scientific experts broke down during the COVID pandemic. And I'm wondering what you think about that, whether you think any way the Biden administration responded to COVID played a role in some part in paving the way for the Trump administration to come in and just disrupt public health infrastructure.
14: No, I reject that. I mean, first of all, President Trump withdrew from the World Health Organization in his first term before Joe Biden was ever president. And, you know, I think I think the idea that somehow what happened under President Biden led to this is just there's just no causal link at all. And in the end, I will say President Biden's response to COVID was highly effective.
12: Mm-hmm.
14: And obviously the decision to dismantle USAID had nothing to do with all that.
12: But regardless, I feel like you would probably agree that we are at a point right now where a lot of people in the United States do not want to hear what scientific experts have to say. And now we have people in the administration undermining those experts in a whole bunch of different ways. So given all of that, how are you thinking about the right global health response and public health response and new challenges that might create as public officials are trying to give messages about safety and statistics during an outbreak like this?
14: Well, I think it is a challenge. You're absolutely right on that. I think that, you know, I hope that the U.S. government will help respond to this epidemic on the ground in East Africa, because in the end, no one is safe until these epidemics are extinguished. And though the risk of transmission to the U.S. is low, it's not zero. And the longer it goes on and the more it spreads, the more that risk goes up. We're all interconnected. And the more the U.S. does to help extinguish this epidemic in East Africa will not only save lives there, which is vitally important in and of itself, but will also help protect Americans, too.
12: That is Ron Klain, former White House Ebola response coordinator under President Obama. Thanks so much for talking to us about this.
14: Thank you. Take care.
2: Immigration and Customs Enforcement has a growing arsenal of surveillance tools. The agency's acting director acknowledged to Congress last month that he had approved some agents to use a spyware tool that can access encrypted messages. But as NPR's Jude Joffe Block reports, many questions have not been answered, and she joins us now. Hi there.
15: Hello.
2: Jude, let's start if we can by just talking about what spyware is and what it can do.
15: Yeah, so spyware can remotely surveil what's happening on a cell phone, usually without the person even knowing their device has been targeted. So some of the leading spyware tools use what's called zero-click technology. So if you're targeted, you don't even have to click on a link for the spyware to infect your device and, you know, ultimately access your messages, your apps, your location, potentially your entire phone. And there are many documented cases at this point of governments in other countries misusing this technology to target critics, journalists, activists, as well as U.S. politicians and officials. And because of that, former President Joe Biden signed an executive order a few years back, putting limits on American agencies buying spyware that's been associated with human rights violations or that posed a national security threat.
2: So what do we know about how ICE is using spyware?
15: Well, during the Biden administration, ICE tried to enter into a contract with an Israeli-founded spyware maker called Paragon Solutions. But that contract was put on hold due to Biden's executive order that I mentioned. Then under Trump, ICE revived that contract. And when that news came out last year, Democratic lawmakers wrote to the Department of Homeland Security demanding more information about whether ICE was using spyware. And last month, they finally got a response That was from acting ICE director Todd Lyons. He's going to be stepping down soon. And he did make clear that he'd approved an ICE team called Homeland Security Investigations to use spyware as part of their work disrupting foreign terrorist groups and fentanyl traffickers, though he didn't give a lot of details. And Congresswoman Summer Lee, she's a Democrat from Pennsylvania, told us she was disappointed that the response didn't have more specifics on who could be targeted by this tool, and she worries it could be used against critics of the Trump administration.
4: We have to assume that they could use it on a wide array of Americans and a wide array of people who are residing in our country, because we already know that, you know, Trump has already attempted to change the definition of what a terrorist or a domestic terrorist is.
15: And, you know, we've reported here at NPR on how protesters and anti-ICE activists have previously been targeted by Department of Homeland Security with surveillance tools.
16: And what did you hear from ICE in your reporting on this?
15: Yeah, you know, I asked Department of Homeland Security about some of the concerns Congresswoman Lee had, and a spokesperson gave a statement saying that ICE uses technology while respecting civil liberties and privacy, and that their methods abide by the U.S. Constitution, including the Fourth Amendment. That's the one that protects against unreasonable search and seizure. You know, privacy and civil liberties advocates I spoke with said ICE would need a warrant before deploying spyware on someone's phone if they're using this on people in the U.S., though we don't know enough about ICE's protocols yet to know if they are using this domestically or if they're getting warrants first.
16: You mentioned that Paragon Solutions is the company that ICE had a contract with. What can you tell us about how that company's spyware has been used in other countries?
15: Well, last year, the messaging app WhatsApp detected that around 90 users had been targeted by Paragon Solutions spyware. And independent researchers found that journalists and activists were likely targeted using Paragon's tools, which are sold to governments. Paragon Solutions then ended its contract with the Italian government, and there's a criminal investigation going on about this now. But that episode is one reason some people have been concerned about a U.S. agency contracting with this company. And as it turns out, that original Paragon Solutions contract that ICE revived is now closed out. And we did hear from DHS that they do not have a new contract with Paragon Solutions. But all this leaves us with lots of unanswered questions. You know, is ICE done with spyware? Does it still have access to these tools? Is the agency potentially using a different tool that we don't know about? And for now, we don't know, but we'll be working to learn more.
16: NPR's Jude Joffe-Block, thank you.
15: Thanks.

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1: From NPR News, this is All Things Considered. I'm Juana Summers.
2: And I'm Scott Detrow. About a year ago, President Trump issued an executive order to tackle veterans' homelessness nationwide. Among other things, it promised to house 6,000 veterans on the sprawling VA campus in West Los Angeles. It's not a new idea. In fact, projects and court cases have dragged on for decades around building housing for vets there. And many LA veterans welcome President Trump's proposal to get something done. But now they are raising questions about what, if anything, is happening. As NPR's Quill Lawrence reports.
3: The West LA campus has come a long way in the past decade, and it is housing a lot of veterans, like Vincent Tourville.
4: In 08, I did basic training, and I deployed in 2009 to Iraq.
3: Tourville doesn't like to talk about the details, but he's rated 100% disabled by the VA.
4: PTSD and nerve damage and knee damage and multiple surgeries and whatnot, but there was one incident and one convoy, but it wasn't... I'm happy to be here, is all I want to say.
3: And Tourville had a rough time when he came home. He was angry and out of control. He wound up driving from Maine to L.A., and not in a good way.
4: I went from truck stop to truck stop, just drinking and just begging for money and didn't have any, and just trying to get by and just... just whatever it takes to get from L.A. or from Portland, Maine to L.A. And I finally made it back, and I went to Venice Beach, and I sat out there, and I felt like I'd accomplished something, but I had no idea where I was going or what I was going to do. And I ended up at the VA.
3: Tourville believes the VA saved his life.
4: So I went from sleeping on the beach and sleeping in my car to they had a safe parking program.
3: He could park his car on the VA campus and sleep in it, get one hot meal, and be out by morning.
4: I went from living in my car, I went to building 257.
3: And he graduated from program to program.
4: It wasn't drug tested, it wasn't anything like that.
3: From a place he could just stay, no questions asked, into a nicer building but with conditions.
4: Where they're drug testing you, they have more direction in where you're going, what you want to get a job, what are you trying to do with your life.
3: Tourville got health care and therapy, and they sorted out his VA benefits. Along the way, he had a son. You can hear him in the background while we talk.
4: You say hi?
5: Oh.
3: 2-year-old Vince Jr. is living here with him.
4: And I'm still grateful, and it's such a conflicting feeling because they saved my life.
3: Conflicted because the West LA campus, for all its progress, has major issues. Drugs, prostitution. Vince has found roaches in his son's crib.
4: Open drug use and roaches and fire alarms all throughout the night, and just standard of living that is just so, and so you can't come in demanding something when you're asking for help. But if you're part of this big organization that has all these resources and all these funds being thrown out of it, there's certain standards that I feel that should be met that just aren't being met.
6: It's problematic because it's creating an environment that people don't want to be in.
3: Rob Reynolds has been an advocate for homeless vets here for 7 years. For most of that time, he's been giving me an annual tour of the campus in his truck.
6: Some of the new apartments that have been opening up are really beautiful.
3: Construction is everywhere, and there are now more than 1,200 open units. But Reynolds says for this community to work, there needs to be amenities and services and more housing. President Trump's executive order last year got his hopes up.
6: So I really want to see, you know, with President Trump's executive order, ways to help people get back on their feet and help them, you know, get work or go to school and start doing things to get them out of their apartment.
3: Reynolds has been disappointed by Democrats and Republicans over the years. He wants this to work, and he doesn't care who gets the credit. But there's been little sign of action since the executive order a year ago, and an information blackout. The Trump administration made VA officials and advocates sign non-disclosure agreements. Reynolds says that's how plans have failed here in the past.
6: This is why I have such a huge problem with these non-disclosure agreements, because the conversation you and I are having right now, we should be having with the Trump administration or the VA officials in charge of implementing that executive order. And, you know, I just worry that, these conversations aren't being had.
3: Even in Congress, members of both parties have been shut out. At a House hearing last week, lawmakers slammed VA officials for the NDAs. The plan to house 6,000 veterans on the campus was given to Congress just the night before the hearing. Danielle Runyon, senior counselor to the VA secretary, blamed lawsuits over the land use.
5: We have been embattled in litigation. In litigation that we inherited when this administration took over. So going forward, we are happy to provide monthly updates to the committee.
3: She did not explain why the administration's budget request doesn't fund a single new bed on the campus this year. NPR reached out to the VA for clarification, but they didn't answer by airtime. At the hearing, California Democrat Mark Ticano raised the alarm that Trump's plan is not viable.
7: This concentration of veterans without adequate supportive services has jeopardized tenant safety, sobriety, and mental health. If we do not act, I fear that we will doom this property to become a vast West Side skid row.
3: Vince Tourville, the Iraq vet, says his life is on track now, all thanks to the VA. And he really had hoped that this campus could be a home when he heard the Trump administration's plan last year.
4: I was extremely excited. I think the word spread around campus like wildfire, but then you're waiting to see the execution of it, and it feels like we might be waiting for a while, if ever, forever. I don't know, because what's being said and what's being done are two different things.
3: But again, thanks to VA services here, Tourville is using his education benefits and his disability checks and hoping to move away as soon as he can. Quill Lawrence, NPR News.

0: His voice gave life to characters on screen, whether they were saving the planet.
1: Under the constant threat of monster attacks and crime, there is a team that can save the world from evil. Meet the Powerpuff Girls.
2: Yay! Or in galaxies far, far away.
3: Brought you here, the galaxy has. Your path, clearly, this is.
2: A veteran voice actor, Tom Kane, could alter his pitch and cadence to match the need for films, commercials, and video games, even announcing the Academy Awards for several years.
0: But perhaps it's his voice work in the Star Wars franchise that he's most known for, spanning animated TV series and movies. And then there was his work in multiple Star Wars video games. Kane's voice could capture the pace of an ageless master of the Force, like Yoda, but also scale up for the bright, shiny robot companion C-3PO.
4: You younglings wait up here while Arthur and I find a pilot to fly us out of here.
2: The Kansas native died this week at age 64. The voiceover actor of four decades suffered a stroke in 2020, losing some of his ability to speak. But Kane eventually regained his voice and returned to the studio, adding to his more than 250 credits.
5: Careful, Obi-Wan. It's only a rental. Don't worry. The Force will guide us.
0: A father of nine children and a husband for more than 40 years, people who knew him say Kane wasn't acting in his role as a family man.
2: With his voice etched in history through movies, TV, and games that he loved performing in, his legacy continues on in the characters we love.
3: No, only a watcher am I now.

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3: 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Coming up later during this hour of All Things Considered, Minnesota has become the first state to ban prediction markets. And right away, the federal government has sued to block Minnesota's new law. 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

0: 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I'm Scott Detrow.
1: And I'm Juana Summers. A pencil is running for governor of Oregon.
0: As you guessed it, a write-in candidate.
2: That pretty much sends a wake-up call that says people are willing to write in an inanimate object. We might have a problem.
1: We'll explain.
0: First, this newscast.
3: Live from NPR News in Culver City, California, I'm Dwayne Brown. The FBI says the shooting at the Islamic Center of San Diego yesterday was inspired by hatred toward different religions and races. Three people were killed, and the suspected shooters, ages 17 and 18, were found dead in a vehicle nearby after taking their own lives. Police say more people could have been shot if it weren't for security guard Amin Abdullah, who called for the facility to be locked down as the shooters began to go through the mosque looking for people. Here's San Diego Police Chief Scott Wall.
4: All three of our victims did not die in vain. Without distracting the attention, without delaying the actions of these two individuals, without question, there would have been many more fatalities yesterday.
3: The shooting follows a string of attacks on houses of worship amid rising threats on Muslim and Jewish communities. A new book about truth in the age of AI contains fake quotes that were actually generated by artificial intelligence. NPR's Jeff Brunfield has more on what happened.
5: The book is called The Future of Truth. According to its website, it explores how artificial intelligence is poised to replace human complexity with, quote, catastrophic robotic certainty. Robotic certainty appears to have been catastrophic for the book's author, Steven Rosenbaum. He used AI to help write the book, only to have it make up false quotes by prominent journalists and academics. That's according to the New York Times, which broke the story. In a statement to NPR, Rosenbaum said the misattributions were unintentional. If this serves as a warning about the risks of AI-assisted research and verification, he said in his statement, that is why I wrote the book. He says the quotes will be fixed in future editions. Jeff Brumfield, NPR News.
3: Stocks fell across the board on Wall Street today. 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
6: Live from KUNM in Albuquerque, I'm Mark Haslett. Since 2000, more than 7 million acres of forests and wildlands have burned in New Mexico, underscoring the need for a new center where tree seedlings will be grown. The New Mexico Reforestation Center recently broke ground on a multi-million-dollar facility in Mora County. It's expected to significantly improve revegetation efforts by boosting the collection of seeds and storage capacity, along with nursery production and planting. Director Jen Ochter tells the Public News Service that Colorado and Idaho have provided some additional seedlings, but this new facility will help keep up with the need for more.
7: The current state capacity of growing seedlings to reforest acreage that needs it is about 300,000 trees per year, but acres that need to be reforested manually is 390 million.
6: The center is a collaborative effort by New Mexico State University, New Mexico Highlands University, the University of New Mexico, and the Forestry Division of the State Energy, Minerals, and Natural Resources Department. Ochter says if trees aren't replanted after fires, grasses and lowland desert shrubs take over, which can be problematic.
7: That vegetation is nice, but it doesn't hold the snowpack in the same way that the big trees do. And once those establish, it's very difficult for the important trees to establish themselves because they're being outcompeted.
6: Ochter also is working to engage school students in forestry. She says one project has kids plant a seedling in kindergarten and monitor its growth through 12th grade. You're with listener-supported KUNM.
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0: It's All Things Considered from NPR News. I'm Scott Detrow.
10: And I'm Juana Summers. Three people were killed in a shooting at the Islamic Center of San Diego yesterday, and that location is also home to the pre-K to third grade classes of the mosque's Islamic school. Even though the students were safe inside their classrooms when the shooting happened, researchers and healthcare providers say that kids are particularly vulnerable to the emotional toll of such violence. Here to tell us more is NPR's mental health correspondent Ritu Chatterjee. Hi there.
11: Hi, Juana.
10: Ritu, I mean, I have to imagine that just everyone in this community, no matter how old they are, must be really just traumatized by what happened yesterday.
11: Oh, absolutely. It was a tragic and traumatic event. And, you know, people who lost a loved one yesterday are obviously most affected. And the same goes for people who witnessed the shooting, including the children inside the classrooms. Yeah. Now, both these groups are most at risk of what mental health care experts call post-traumatic stress. And, you know, in the months following the shooting, they can experience symptoms of acute stress. So things like having flashbacks, nightmares, wanting to avoid talking about what happened, avoiding going to the mosque or even in the area because it's a reminder of their trauma.
10: Yeah. Now, kids, do they have the same risk of post-traumatic stress as adults do? Or I wonder, the same kinds of symptoms?
11: They absolutely do have the same risks, especially the children who witnessed the shootings and children who've lost a loved one to gun violence. Now, symptoms in kids can include nightmares and flashbacks. And really young kids, they can have trouble sleeping. Mm. They might cry a lot, be inconsolable. And PTSD in teens can then lead to other risky behaviors like substance abuse, as well as sometimes suicidal thinking. I spoke with psychologist Julie Kaplow. She's an expert on grief and trauma in children at the Meadows Mental Health Policy Institute in Texas. And she told me kids exposed to gun violence can experience fear and anxiety afterwards, which can show up in their behavior, including
12: excessive clinginess, not wanting to separate from their caregiver or another caring adult. They may often show irritability or behavioral regression.
11: So, for example, you know, a child who was potty trained is now having accidents. Mm-hmm. A child who is fine sleeping alone is scared to do that now.
10: Right. So can parents and teachers help kids recover when they go through an experience like this?
11: Absolutely. You know, they play a huge role in helping buffer kids from the after effects of this kind of trauma. Experts I spoke with said that parents and caregivers should try to reestablish a sense of safety for kids. And that should start with giving them a sense of psychological safety. That means that kids should feel safe to come forward and talk to parents and teachers mm-hmm. or other caregivers for support when they are struggling and answer their questions. You know, adults often think like, that not talking to kids will actually yeah. protect them, but it's actually the opposite because not talking makes the subject taboo and kids might feel ashamed of their emotional struggles. And so it's important for parents to talk to kids about what happened, answer their questions, explain to them that it's normal to feel anxious, help them cope yeah. with their anxiety and return to their routines. Those can go a long way in helping kids recover.
10: NPR's Ritu Chatterjee, thanks so much.
11: Thank you.
0: Cuba has run out of oil. That is according to the country's government, which has been dealing with an energy blockade since January. That is because the U.S. had stopped shipments of Venezuelan oil to Cuba in an effort to force political changes on the Caribbean island. Cubans are now living with sustained blackouts and rely on wood and charcoal to cook and get light. So what happens now? Here to discuss is Jorge Piñon. He's an energy researcher at the University of Texas at Austin. He also served as president of Amoco Oil Latin America. Welcome.
13: Thank you, Scott.
0: So you spoke to us back in January, right when this all began, right when the U.S. began this blockade. How would you characterize what has happened in Cuba since that conversation?
13: Well, the blackouts continue because about 40% of them are out of service. because of technical issues, and the rest now because of the lack of fuel. But it's not only now electric power that's lacking, but also, as you said, cooking fuel or diesel for tractors and diesel for trucks. So what used to be an issue or a challenge for the electric power sector now is a big issue and challenge for the whole economy of the island.
0: What are ways that you see this play out in everyday life right now?
13: There are people all over the island, for example, folks that we know that were going from Santiago to Havana and then got stuck in Havana and they couldn't come back to Santiago and they've been stuck there for weeks. There's no cooking fuel. Your refrigerators don't work, so your food will spoil. Now comes the summer months. Heat is about to come in. So your fans and all other equipment, electrical and otherwise, doesn't work either. So we're talking about an economy really that has shut down, both electrically and again for fuel.
0: I want to talk about the politics of this. And of course, President Trump has been pretty clear saying out loud that he wants to see regime changes in Cuba. Last week, CIA Director John Ratcliffe visited Cuba and he had a message for the country, for its leaders, saying there's a path forward. Make political and economic reforms in exchange for support from the U.S. I want to talk about that. But first, I want to play back a clip that something you told us in January that stuck with us.
14: That will create a political vacuum. The church is not going to come in and handle that or fill that vacuum. We think that the Cuban military will then fill that vacuum. And then the big question that we all have, are Mexican drug cartels then going to fill that vacuum?
0: All of this was more hypothetical back in January. Here we are in May. What are you seeing in terms of power structures in Cuba?
13: Still very concerned about the vacuum. Who's going to lead the country in whichever political or economic model we have? You know, Scott, one of the things is there is no Fidel anymore. There is no leadership. As I said earlier, the church doesn't have it. And the military probably is the only organization that can really, quote unquote, take over the country. But it's going to be very, very difficult again because of the lack of leadership in within a new economic and political model.
0: I wanted to broaden this out at the end, given how much of an oil crunch there is around the world right now, whether it's jet fuel becoming in scarce supply in Europe or higher gasoline prices in the United States. I think a lot of people around the world are thinking about scenarios like this. Of course, Cuba is its own economy, but I'm wondering, even given that, is there anything the U.S. or other countries can learn from what is happening in Cuba right now, a society without oil?
13: Yes, again, that every single source of energy, whether it's renewables, whether it's biomass, whether it's wind, are required and needed within a balanced energy matrix. It's a very complex issue, and it's not only Cuba. You have the Dominican Republic, you have Puerto Rico, you have Panama facing the same challenges. Transitional and growing economies that need to balance their electric matrix, again, reliable plus renewable and clean. That's what we all want.
0: That is University of Texas at Austin energy researcher Jorge Piñon. Thank you so much for talking to us.
13: Thank you, Scott.

0: 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World Cups mean a whole lot of new infrastructure for a host country. In Mexico City, it's an ambitious new bike lane in one of the city's most important thoroughfares that has gotten the most attention. And it's sex workers who are angry. NPR's Eder Peralta reports.
1: The sex workers gather on one of the main avenues of Mexico City. Some are in skin-tight spandex, short skirts, dramatic makeup. Most of the older sex workers are in tall heels and long summer dresses. We are denouncing displacement of our comrades who work on Tlalpan Avenue, one protester says. What's happening with this bike lane is a social cleansing. Who do these corners belong to? The ones who work them, they reply. For the World Cup, the government of Mexico City opened what it called the Great Tenochtitlan Bike Highway, 24 kilometers of bike lanes that run from the center of town all the way to the main World Cup stadium. Elvira Madrid is an activist who runs Brigada Callejera, a collective that helps sex workers.
2: ¿Qué pasa con la ciclovía? Pues les quitan un carril.
1: The problem, Madrid says, is that the new bike lane stripped the outermost lane of the street.
2: Antes ellas estaban sobre la avenida y el cliente.
1: Before, the sex workers stood right on the street, and their clients could slow down, they could loop, they could negotiate. Now, in parts of Tlalpan, the sex workers are separated from the street by the bike lane, and in some cases, even huge concrete planters.
2: A las compañías les perjudicó porque se han empobrecido el 70%.
1: Madrid says their earnings have dropped by 70%. The municipal government did not return our request for comment, but the mayor of Mexico City has said this is a major infrastructure project that connects dozens of communities. To Madrid, this is the city turning its back on a piece of history.
2: A ella la reubicaron hace 37 años.
1: 37 years ago, as neighbors complained about sex workers in their part of town, the city created a zone on Tlalpan Avenue where prostitution is tolerated. At the time, it was an earthquake-battered, seedy part of town. The sex workers took up residence there, and as the years went by, the area got better, rents went up. The World Cup, says Madrid, is the perfect excuse to turbocharge gentrification. If she were a foreigner, she says, she wouldn't come to the World Cup.

0: En hoteles de cinco estrellas.
1: They're going to be staying in five-star hotels and eat in nice restaurants.
0: Pero a quien perjudicas toda esa gente.
1: But you're hurting all of those people who have lost their jobs. The protesters move across the city, shouting, "We want a place to live. We don't give a damn about the World Cup." Sandra Montiel walks under an umbrella. She's 50. She's been a sex worker for 30 years. It's a dangerous job. She survived an acid attack. I ask her if it wouldn't be easier to find clients on the internet. She shrugs. We're used to the streets, she says, and most of the sex workers are older, so they don't have the skills, nor, quite frankly, she says, the youth to attract clients online. They've defended their block before, she says, and they're ready to do it again.
2: Entonces, pues, la lucha sigue y seguiremos en este camino.
1: The fight continues, she says, and we will remain on this street. Ada Peralta, NPR News, Mexico City.
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4: And you're listening on KUNM. It's 12 minutes until 5 o'clock. Coming up during this next hour of All Things Considered, a group of top Democrats from across the country met today to discuss the future of their agenda beyond opposition to President Trump. We'll hear that report in about 15 minutes during this broadcast of All Things Considered, which you can hear weekdays on KUNM from 4 until 6.
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4: We have mostly sunny skies over central and northern New Mexico currently. Tonight in Albuquerque and the rest of the Middle Rio Grande Valley, low temperatures in the mid-50s under increasingly cloudy skies. Increasingly cloudy overnight across most of northern New Mexico as well. Overnight lows in the northern part of the state in the 40s. Santa Fe with a forecast low temperature of 48. Tomorrow, mostly sunny, and some parts of northern New Mexico could get a bit of rain on Wednesday. In Albuquerque and the Middle Rio Grande Valley tomorrow, highs in the mid to upper 80s under mostly sunny skies. In northern New Mexico on Wednesday, afternoon high temperatures mainly in the 70s, and there's a slight chance for rain, particularly in the northeastern part of the state. Could have some isolated thunderstorms across northeastern New Mexico on Wednesday.

0: This is All Things Considered from NPR News. I'm Juana Summers.
1: And I'm Scott Detrow. Minnesota has become the first state to ban prediction markets. These are the sites that allow bettors to place wagers in elections, the word choice of politicians, and military strikes, among other things. Within hours, the Trump administration sued to block Minnesota's new law. NPR's Bobby Allen joins us to discuss how the suit is the latest sign of a growing rift between the federal government and the states over the future of prediction markets. Hey, Bobby.
2: Hey, what's up, Scott?
1: So what is in this new law that Minnesota just passed?
2: Yeah, this is the most far-reaching bill any state has passed to rein in this industry, and it makes it a felony to host or advertise a prediction market in the state. So supporting prediction market services is also now a crime under this law. Virtual private networks, you know, VPNs, which many use to access Polymarket's overseas site, now using a VPN in Minnesota to bet on a prediction market can get you in legal trouble if you are a VPN company. Here's Emma Greenman. She's the Democratic state lawmaker in Minnesota who introduced the law, talking to Dana Ferguson of Minnesota Public Radio.
3: Banning these shady financial markets that have led to an explosion of gambling that's unregulated is just one of the ways I think we have been trying to protect Minnesota's authority, to protect public safety, to protect public health.
1: Tell me more about why the Trump administration is trying to block this ban in court.
2: Yeah, because they think the federal government and not states should write the rules for this industry. Now, this law is slated to take effect in August, so Trump officials are hoping a judge will stop it before it starts. But, you know, it's really, Scott, the latest conflict between states and the federal government.

0: Over this, states like Minnesota view prediction markets as nothing more than gambling and say state gambling commissions should oversee these sites. But the Trump administration is claiming exclusive jurisdiction over these services like Kalshi and Polymarket. This is the first of what could be a number of similar fights. Seven states have introduced laws cracking down on prediction markets, and two states, Hawaii and North Carolina, have pending bills seeking to ban the industry. That's according to the National Conference of State Legislators.
1: Millions of people use these sites. What does all this legal wrangling mean for them?
0: You know, it's creating a lot of chaos. I mean, it's going to remain really a state-by-state thing until Congress acts or the Supreme Court has the final word. For instance, a judge has ordered Kalshi to pull most of its betting markets in Nevada as part of litigation there. But in most states, Scott, it's, prediction markets are available, at least for now, as all of these lawsuits all over the country continue to unfold.
1: Bobby, you have reported on some pretty troubling evidence of insider trading on these sites. Other people have reported on this as well. Have the companies addressed this, if at all?
0: Yeah, the two big prediction market companies we've been talking about, Kalshi and Polymarket, they both say they have stepped up internal checks like new surveillance tools to catch people making money with non-public insider intel. The Justice Department recently indicted an Army sergeant for allegedly using advance notice of the capture of Venezuela's Nicolas Maduro to make hundreds of thousands of dollars. And Polymarket cooperated with authorities on that. Both these companies say they have forwarded potential cases to federal investigators, and the Commodity Futures Trading Commission says it has received hundreds of tips about potential insider trading. But so far, the Trump administration has only filed criminal charges on one person.
1: That is NPR's Bobby Allen. Thank you so much.
0: Thank you, Scott.
2: Today is primary day in Oregon. Voters will elect a governor this year, and they have some choices. They could opt to stick with Democrat Tina Kotek. They could pick her soon-to-be-chosen Republican challenger. Or they could cast their ballot for a less conventional option, a giant writing utensil. From Oregon Public Broadcasting, Dirk Vanderhart reports.
3: The Saturday Farmers Market in downtown Portland is one of the city's bedrock institutions, a blocks-long parade of vendors and buskers in the shade of soaring elms. And on a recent Saturday, glad handing through it all was a six-foot-tall talking pencil.
4: Well, my name's Pencil, and I'm running for governor to raise awareness about education here.
3: Picture a smiling office supply store mascot, pointy lead tip just above its bespectacled face, big yellow barrel of a body, pink eraser down around the knees. That's Pencil, Oregon's most unlikely political candidate this year. Children are delighted when Pencil shows up. Adults are largely puzzled.
5: So you're running for governor?
4: Yeah, Pencil is.
5: Okay, all right. Yep.
3: The absurdity comes with a sharp point. Oregon schools rank last in fourth grade reading proficiency, according to one closely watched analysis of national testing data. This year, as Democratic Governor Tina Kotek seeks another term in office, Pencil wants to make sure voters know how dire things have become.
6: The main point here is to keep education in the conversation throughout the entire race.
3: That's Jay Schuberth, the person inside the pencil. A former college professor and longtime literacy advocate, Schuberth believes leaders like Kotek have failed to take meaningful action as Oregon lagged behind other states. They made the pencil costume by hand earlier this year.
6: There are many prototypes. There were some fails there.
3: Then they hit the streets. Just to state the obvious, Pencil will not be Oregon's next governor. The state's constitution contains no provision that allows an anthropomorphized object to hold the role of chief executive. The pitch Schuberth makes to voters is that they should write in the name Pencil on the May primary ballot to send a message. It won't change the outcome of the election, but it might create urgency.
6: That pretty much sends a wake-up call that says people are willing to write in an inanimate object. We might have a problem.
3: At a farmer's market in the heart of Portland, it's not hard to find Democrats. And as Pencil spreads the news about the state's depressing child literacy stats, more than a few people say they'd consider skipping a vote for Kotek.
7: I want Tina Kotek to win, but if you want to get that point across, yeah.
8: Our education system's horrendous,
4: yeah,
8: and it's only gone down.
9: I would certainly consider it because it's a huge priority.
3: Those are Portland residents Randy Huebner, Suzanne Lassen, and Anna McKay. Pencil isn't the only one making education a top issue this year. Every Republican vying to take on Kotek in November is too. And Kotek herself acknowledges the schools are not okay. She says policies she's passed emphasizing better literacy training and making it easier to hold failing districts accountable will help.
10: And I agree with Pencil. We have a problem when it comes to literacy and reading and writing in our state. And that's why it's been a priority for me since my first year in office as governor.
3: The Kotex policies are relatively new and have yet to move the needle. Schuberth says the governor's approach is toothless and won't work. They're spreading that message with an impressive array of campaign swag, calling out Oregon for being dead last in fourth grade literacy. Campaign organizer Brady Rowland is handing it out at the farmer's market.
11: I have T-shirts, postcards, stickers, bumper stickers, pencils, but those are for the kids.
3: Politics isn't cheap, and Schuberth has already spent nearly $30,000 of their own money working to reach voters. They'll likely need much more before all is said and done. Once Oregon's primary is over, Pencil is making a run at the November general election. For NPR News, I'm Dirk Vanderhart in Portland.

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0: accountability, but don't also do affordability work, then I think we'll have failed.
1: Democrats from across the country are here in Washington today charting a path forward.
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1: Juana Summers.
2: And I'm Scott Detrow. What does the future hold for the roughly 500,000 people on DACA?
1: Recipients today have weaker protections under the Trump administration.
3: I had this like hypervigilance and hyper awareness that at any moment I could be pulled over for no reason at all and just be taken.
2: And what can we learn from the response to the 2014 Ebola epidemic?
1: Also, scientists warn that an exceptional marine heat wave may just be settling in.
4: Like, I tear up because it's so horrifying. They just come to shore, walk to the beach, and die. And I've never seen that before.
2: First News.
5: Live from NPR News in Washington, I'm Ryland Barton. The Senate has advanced a bill that tries to force President Trump to end the Iran war. The measure still has to pass the House. It would require Trump to either gain congressional approval for the war or withdraw troops. The vote showed the growing number of Republicans defying the president's wishes on the war. Louisiana Republican Senator Bill Cassidy flipped to support the measure. Cassidy lost a primary election over the weekend after Trump endorsed his opponent. The president is endorsing Attorney General Ken Paxton of Texas over incumbent John Cornyn in the U.S. Senate race. The move gives Paxton an advantage as early voting takes place. Democratic nominee James Tallarico says it doesn't change anything for him. The Texas Newsroom's Blaise Gainey has more.
6: In response to Trump's endorsement of Paxton, Tallarico says that no matter his opponent, he's ultimately running against, quote, the billionaire mega donors and their corrupt political system, unquote. A May poll released by the Barbara Jordan Policy Research and Survey Center at Texas Southern University shows Tallarico tied or within a point of either Republican candidate. Tallarico says he is unbothered by Trump's move because his movement is to make Texas for working people and not about party politics. If Tallarico wins in November, he'd be the first Democrat elected statewide in Texas in three decades.
7: For NPR News, I'm Blaise Gainey in Austin.
5: The U.S. government has agreed to permanently drop tax claims against President Trump. It's part of a deal to resolve Trump's $10 billion lawsuit against the IRS over the leak of his tax returns. The U.S. is, quote, forever barred and precluded from examining or prosecuting Trump, his sons, and the Trump organization's current tax issues, according to a one-page document posted on the DOJ website. And the Council on American Islamic Relations is calling on law enforcement to boost presence around mosques after yesterday's deadly shooting at an Islamic center in San Diego. NPR's Jason DeRose reports.
8: CARE says the attack in Southern California is the consequence of years of anti-Muslim rhetoric. The group says that as mosques and other Islamic institutions face heightened threats, law enforcement must do more. CARE wants increased patrols and increased coordination with community leaders to protect worshipers. The civil rights organization is also calling for an end to politicians demonizing Islamic beliefs. It points to, among other things, the creation of an anti-Sharia law caucus in the U.S. House. According to CARE's most recent civil rights report, complaints of anti-Muslim bias are on the rise nationwide. Jason DeRose, NPR News.
5: More than 17,000 people are under evacuation orders as wildfires threaten homes in Southern California. The Sandy Fire in the hills northwest of Los Angeles has consumed more than 1,300 acres. The fire is 5% contained and the cause is under investigation. Firefighters are also battling a blaze on Santa Rosa Island off the Southern California coast. This is NPR News.
9: Live from KUNM in Albuquerque, I'm Mark Haslett. In northern New Mexico, the Cumbres and Toltec Scenic Railroad announced today it will postpone reopening for 1 week due to severe wildfire risk. The railroad was scheduled to open this coming Saturday, but will now reopen on Tuesday, June 9th, due to severe drought conditions and elevated wildfire danger across the region. The Albuquerque Journal reports that the Cumbres and Toltec Scenic Railroad Commission voted to delay the opening at a recent emergency meeting. The commission oversees five historic steam locomotives that travel the picturesque 64-mile route between Chama, New Mexico, and Antonito, Colorado. Coal-fired steam engines, like the ones the railway operates, can increase wildfire risk because they emit sparks, embers, and hot exhaust that can ignite dry vegetation. Many parts of New Mexico remain under burning restrictions amid red flag conditions, contributing to several active wildfires throughout the state this week. Ticket holders were informed directly of the delay, for which they can either seek full refunds or rebook for a later date. You're with listener-supported KUNM.
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9: Coming up later during this hour of All Things Considered, after years of court battles, Israel will allow women to take the exams that men take to become rabbis. It's a step toward expanding women's leadership in Orthodox Judaism. That report in about 20 minutes.
2: 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I'm Scott Detrow.
1: And I'm Juana Summers. Democrats from across the country gathered today in Washington to hold a conference about their future. They met at the left-leaning Center for American Progress with the goal of creating an agenda for the future. This is how Congressman Greg Kassar of Texas explained it.
0: If all we do is accountability, but don't also do affordability work, then I think we'll have failed.
1: NPR senior national political correspondent Mara Liasson was there, and she joins us now. Hi.
14: Hi there.
1: So, Mara, I mean, this event essentially was Democrats talking amongst themselves on a public stage. What about that was interesting to you?
14: What's really interesting to me is this project that Democrats have, which is to come up with a positive program, something other than just relying on running against President Trump. Now, that may not be super crucial for the midterms, which are a referendum on the incumbent party and the president. But looking ahead to 2028, Democrats believe it's really important that they have an actual affirmative agenda. And I was very curious about what that would look like.
1: Okay, well, what did you learn? What did it look like? What did it sound like?
14: It sounds like they're at the beginnings of creating this agenda, but they have been identifying the problems they want to solve. They talked about restoring voting rights, making sure corruption doesn't take over, passing ethics laws, not just norms, but ethics laws that would prevent presidents from enriching themselves from taxpayer dollars. We also heard a lot about housing. That's the number one middle class frustration. It's too hard to build and too expensive to buy. California Governor Gavin Newsom, who's a potential presidential candidate, talked about a new social compact.
15: I think we would do very well talking as FDR talked in 1944 about a new social compact, talking about a floor where no one falls below, talking to that blue collar and white collar worker that are both asking the same question. What happens when I do fall? Will you be there to hold me up?
14: In addition to that, Massachusetts Senator Elizabeth Warren was there talking about child care, which is a perennial Democratic goal, but she's talking about a massive new entitlement, universal child care. She called it public infrastructure, and that could also become a part of the Democrats' new social compact.
1: Okay, Mara, though, a new social compact, that is a pretty broad idea. What does it mean in specifics?
14: I think it means it's a promise from the government to people that says, we are not going to let you fall into poverty. There will be a social safety net there to catch you. And one of the reasons that blue-collar and white-collar people are so worried about the future is AI. And that's something that Democrats are wrestling with. The CEO of Anthropic AI said half of all entry-level white-collar jobs could be eliminated in the next 4 to 5 years. If that happens, Democrats want to figure out that they have an answer to that. Do they support the concept of universal basic income, which is kind of like welfare or an unemployment check? Or do they want something that some of the panelists talked about as universal basic capital, where the public would hold a stake in these big AI companies?
1: Now, it's one thing to identify the problems they want to fix, but as you and I know well, it's another thing to actually pitch solutions for those problems. Do Democrats agree on the next step at this point?
14: Not necessarily, but I think that after the midterms are over, this debate will occur inside the Democratic presidential primary and an agenda will emerge from there. This is a time when people are feeling economically precarious. They're very pessimistic about the future. You just heard Gavin Newsom talk about blue collar and white collar collar people, both of them have the same anxieties. He said that white collar, blue collar group could be a new coalition for Democrats. And we know from polls that more and more voters are being open to government assistance and activism. And many Democrats see that as an opportunity for their party.
16: NPR's Mara Liasson, thanks as always.
14: You're welcome.
2: 12 years ago, a deadly Ebola outbreak hit West Africa. The United States was at the forefront of the response, sending thousands of people to help stop the transmission. As the world faces a new Ebola outbreak of international concern, NPR's Ping Wong looks back on the 2014 response.
16: Dr. Tom Frieden was director of the U.S. Centers for Disease Control and Prevention in 2014.
17: This was the world's first Ebola epidemic. There was no playbook for this. And there is often, in the early stages of an epidemic, a kind of fog of war reality.
16: Cases were rising. People were dying. Ebola was devastating to Liberia, Sierra Leone, and Guinea, and had potential consequences beyond.
17: We could see a future in which Ebola spread for months or years throughout much of Africa and endangered travel, tourism, the economy for much of the world.
16: So the U.S. government took on a leading role. They established a White House Ebola czar and sent more than 3,000 U.S. personnel to West Africa from the military, CDC, and USAID. They helped treat the ill, bury the dead, and keep close track of who had been exposed to sick patients. Neil Vora deployed with the CDC to help with infection control. He went to Bomi County in Liberia, where resources were scarce.
18: For example, the Ebola Care Center one night when I was there ran out of gloves. How can you take care of patients with Ebola without gloves?
16: Vora also helped keep track of patients and the people they'd been close to. When he returned, he ran an Ebola monitoring program in New York City. He managed a team that tracked more than 5,000 people coming from West Africa, checking in with them every day for 21 days in case they developed symptoms.
18: We even had the UN General Assembly happen in September of 2015, so we ended up monitoring major political dignitaries, former heads of state, people in very prominent positions, but they would comply with this operation as well.
16: These efforts happened all over the U.S. and succeeded in keeping the risk to the U.S. public low. The 2014 epidemic killed more than 11,000 people over 2 years. It led to new capacity in the region, laboratories and surveillance systems built with money and help from the United States. But Frieden, the former CDC director, says times have changed.
17: Ebola is back. And the U.S. government spent the past year weakening our defenses. We are way less prepared than we were a year and a half ago.
16: The CDC has lost thousands of employees. The U.S. has left the World Health Organization and dismantled USAID. The CDC said today that they're working around the clock and with partners in Africa to get them assistance, and they're restricting some incoming travelers from certain countries. Ping Kuang, NPR News.
19: Nearly 14 years ago, then-President Barack Obama launched Deferred Action for Childhood Arrivals, or DACA.
20: Effective immediately, the Department of Homeland Security is taking steps to lift the shadow of deportation from these young people.
19: DACA was billed as a temporary program for those who entered the country illegally as children before 2007. Applicants at the time could be as old as 31. Now, about 500,000 people are on DACA. As NPR's Jimena Bustillo reports, recipients are older with deep connections to the U.S., even as they face weaker protections under this administration.
21: Diana was brushing her teeth one day in her Phoenix apartment when
22: I hear like this pounding on my door.
21: She lives alone.
22: The logical part of me is like, okay, it's gotta be one of my neighbors. But also I was like, what if ICE is here to get me?
21: ICE arrests, detains, and deports people without legal status, which increasingly includes DACA recipients.
22: I look through the peephole and I see a person dressed in like beige clothes and like a man with a cap on, and I can't tell who it is.
21: It was just a neighbor asking for a package that had been mistakenly delivered to her door. Diana's a DACA recipient, but earlier this year, her legal protection lapsed for a month. During that time, she couldn't drive. She couldn't go to her job as a registered dietitian for patients with eating disorders.
22: I had this like hypervigilance and hyper-awareness that at any moment I could be pulled over for no reason at all, you know, or for a reason, and just be taken and like put in a detention center.
21: Across the country, DACA recipients like Diana are facing months-long delays in their DACA renewals this year. A lapse, even by just a few days, means people are subject to immigration arrest, detention, and deportation. The delays hit older DACA recipients hard. They're balancing careers, families, and mortgages. Reina Montoya runs an immigrant youth advocacy organization in Arizona.
3: So it's been really interesting to see that now, like, the DACA folks are not the young people, but they are the parents of the young people we serve.
21: According to data from the Homeland Security Department, most DACA recipients are between the ages of 31 and 44. Montoya is one of them. She reflects that being on the temporary program is the reason some have chosen to not have children or own a house.
3: Time has passed. It's been close to 15 years since the first time that the DACA program was announced. I mean, that's a lot of years, right? So I think that we grow up like any other American. We age, and that's something that is inevitable. We can't stop time.
21: The main way to get legal status for a DACA recipient is by marrying a U.S. citizen, and most DACA recipients aren't married. Sal Macias is an immigration attorney in Phoenix who is a DACA recipient himself and married another DACA recipient.
4: Funny enough, I remember being in my early 20s and saying that I think I'm going to be a citizen when I'm 35. And here I am today at 35, still without anything.
21: He said he knew DACA was supposed to be a temporary program and hoped Congress would pass a permanent pathway to legal status.
4: Although I am very blessed that we have our home and I have my career and I have my own business, I still don't feel stable. I don't know how to plan for the future.
21: The Trump administration said that DACA is not legal status. Most recently, an administrative court inside the Justice Department ruled that being a DACA recipient isn't enough to provide relief from deportation. Diana is aware of these changes.
22: When I thought of the possibilities of what I could achieve with DACA, this is what I envisioned, like having a job, having a career that I could be proud of, and being able to be independent. And so to a certain degree, I think I've achieved the dream, and I think that there's still like a cage around it.
21: Despite its policies, the Trump administration has not taken steps to formally end the program. So DACA recipients are waiting for renewals and for a permanent solution. Ximena Bustillo, NPR News, Phoenix.

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1: Live from KUNM in Albuquerque, I'm Mark Haslett. Former Southern New Mexico Congressman Steve Pierce has been confirmed as the first director of the Bureau of Land Management under President Donald Trump. The Albuquerque Journal reports the final confirmation vote took place yesterday on the U.S. Senate floor. The outcome was in little doubt given Republicans' majority in the Senate. The nominations were confirmed on a party-line vote. During Trump's first term, the agency was led by five acting directors, none of whom were confirmed by the Senate. Since Trump returned to the White House, two more acting directors preceded Pierce. Pierce was opposed by public land advocates and environmental groups, alarmed by his record in Washington over several terms representing Southern New Mexico's 2nd Congressional District. President Trump nominated Pierce to the position in November.
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1: Coming up later this hour, in Kentucky, a party primary election will test whether Representative Thomas Massie, who has clashed with President Trump, has enough support among Republican voters in his district. Trump is backing his primary opponent. We'll hear that report in about 12 minutes here on listener-supported KUNM.

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1: 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I'm Juana Summers.
2: And I'm Scott Detrow. The meteorological world is abuzz about an expected El Nino, a period of warmer global weather fueled by heat from the Pacific Ocean. But for months, much of the Pacific has already been hotter than normal. And as NPR's Nate Rott reports, the effects of that heat can be seen on the California coast.
3: It's a normal enough day on the beach in La Jolla. Surfers are in the water, families are getting pictures taken in matching blue, and Tammy Russell is looking for birds.
4: Oh, this is a loon, a common loon.
3: Russell is a marine ornithologist, a seabird expert at the Scripps Institution of Oceanography at UC San Diego.
4: You want to look through the binoculars?
5: Sure.
4: You could see its huge bill going to the right.
5: Oh, yeah.
3: It's black and sharp, shaped like a dagger.
4: No other bird has a bill like that.
3: The bird is also dead.
4: This one's been here a while.
3: The first week of every month, Russell and teams of mostly volunteers walk California beaches to catalog what's washing up on shore. It's basically the grimmest type of birding you can imagine.
4: This is either a Clark's or a Western grebe. It's hard to tell without the feathers.
3: The goal of the program is to monitor coastal health, using seabirds as a window into what's happening offshore.
4: They're the most visible member of the marine food web, and so they're telling us a lot about what's happening out there.
3: And for months, they've been telling us something is off. In about a quarter mile of searching on this day, she finds 19 dead birds. Further south in Imperial Beach, Russell says volunteers recently found 37.
4: It's unlike anything I've ever seen, where I've been on the beach and seen cormorants, like I tear up because it's just is so horrifying. They just come to shore, walk to the beach, and die. And I've never seen that before.
3: It started over the winter, Russell says, birds washing up emaciated, starving. The spike coincided with another anomaly that scientists were noticing on the Scripps Pier, where ocean temperatures are taken daily the same way they have been for more than a century.
5: Good shoulder workout.
6: Yeah, right. Popeye arm.
3: By turning a handle to lower a bucket off the end of the pier into the water below.
6: You can't be afraid of water here. Getting you a little wet. And we would measure the temperature.
3: Melissa Carter is an oceanographer at Scripps, where she spearheads a program that collects temperature data up and down the California coast. And she says that data shows
6: over the last few months, our temperatures have been 3 to 7 degrees Fahrenheit warmer than average.
3: Since the start of the year, 38 daily temperature records have been broken here.
6: This is the warmest continuous period that we've seen at Scripps.
3: And prolonged heat can wreak havoc on ecosystems in multiple ways. It causes weaker upwelling from the cold depths of the ocean, which means fewer nutrients near the surface. Meanwhile, animals that the birds like to eat move.
7: They go deep. Because it's the deeper you go, the colder it is.
3: This is Julia Parrish, a marine ecologist at the University of Washington.
7: So the little fish are going deep, and the krill, we think, are going deep. And that means that as a seabird, you have to work harder to get them, right?
3: Meaning it's harder to get all the calories they need to survive. From 2014 to 2018, a marine heat wave that scientists dubbed the blob caused mass die-offs of marine mammals and millions of birds in the Pacific. It closed fisheries and drove whales closer to shore. Parrish says this current heat wave is different. It doesn't stretch up into Washington and Alaska. But the broader concern for her and Russell back on the beach is that as the global climate warms,
4: these heat waves, they've not only been happening more often, but they're lasting longer and more severe. So it's not giving time for these birds to, like, recover after these events.
3: And with more warming from a likely El Nino just around the corner, that deadly pattern is set to repeat. Nate Rott, NPR News, La Jolla, California.
1: To be officially ordained as an Orthodox rabbi in Israel, you have to be a man and pass a series of exams. Now, for the first time, Israel is allowing women to take the rabbinic exams. It's a step toward expanding women's leadership roles in Orthodox Judaism. NPR's Daniel Estrin reports from Jerusalem.
8: 3 Orthodox Jewish women completed a nearly 6-hour rabbinic exam, and their religious teachers greeted them singing.
9: They're doing a milestone in history.
10: As far as glass ceilings go, in Israel, we broke the glass ceiling of learning.
8: Avital Engelberg and Batya Kraus teach Jewish religious texts to women.
10: When a woman wanted to learn in the olden days, she had to hide.
11: Papa, are you near me? Can you hear me?
8: Like Yentl, she says, the 1983 movie with Barbara Streisand playing a young woman who disguises herself as a man to study the Talmud. Advanced Jewish studies weren't available to Orthodox women in Israel a generation ago. Only in the last couple decades they are.
10: Orthodoxy changes slowly, and the world is changing very, very, very fast.
8: To officially become ordained as a rabbi in Israel, men must take this same course of study and pass a series of official exams. Israel's rabbinate refuses to ordain women as rabbis. But what about letting them just take the exams? Passing the exams can qualify women for some public servant jobs in Israel, running religious services like ritual baths. American-born Rabbi Seth Farber of the Jewish advocacy group Itim tried to negotiate with Israel's religious officials.
12: We're sitting right now outside the Ministry of Religious Affairs, and I had a meeting here some 6 years ago with the director general of the ministry, and he said, more or less over my dead body, will women ever study texts like this? These texts were not meant for women.
8: So Rabbi Farber's group filed the lawsuit. After an 8-year legal battle, the Israeli Supreme Court ordered the exams opened up to women. Israel's official rabbinate responded by refusing to administer the exams to anybody for more than half a year.
12: Because the rabbinate said we'd rather not give exams to men than give exams to anybody.
8: The court intervened, and women were finally allowed to take the exam a couple weeks ago. Rabbi Farber, who helped lead this battle for women, is Orthodox himself, and actually a descendant of a prominent 19th century rabbi, the Chatam Sofer, who famously opposed any modernization of Judaism.
12: My great-great-great-great-grandfather was the founder of ultra-Orthodoxy. I'm sure he's not looking down from his seat in the heavenly kingdom and feeling comfortable about what his great-great-great-grandson has done on one sense, but maybe he is, because times have changed.
8: In the U.S. and Israel, more liberal streams of Judaism have ordained women rabbis for several decades now. In recent years, there's been a very small number of Orthodox women rabbis, too. Israel's rabbinic authorities refuse to ordain women, and most Orthodox Jewish communities are not open to it, for now.
12: I think women will be ordained rabbis. I don't know if it'll happen in my lifetime. But I think it will happen.
8: One of the women who took the first rabbinic exam in Israel is Dr. Ruth Agiv, a 44-year-old dentist. Women need to be part of the world of Torah, she said. We should not need to be outside. It belongs to us. She's not looking for the title of rabbi, but she does want to be recognized as a learned authority in the laws of Judaism, to be able to give women the same kind of religious advice that they might otherwise seek from a man. Daniel Estrin, NPR News, Jerusalem.

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4: Thomas Massey, the seven-term incumbent of Kentucky's 4th Congressional District, has been more defiant pretty much than all the other Republicans put together. And as a result of this, Trump has endorsed an opponent against him and is encouraging big Republican donors to back that opponent.
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7: It's All Things Considered from NPR News. I'm Juana Summers.
8: And I'm Scott Detrow. A biotech company says it's taken a key step toward resurrecting long extinct birds. It's an artificial egg.
9: It's the sort of thing of science fiction. It's genuinely the sort of thing of Jurassic Park.
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10: Live from NPR News in Culver City, California, I'm Dwayne Brown. The federal government has agreed to permanently drop tax claims against President Trump to resolve his $10 billion lawsuit against the IRS. In exchange, Trump has set up a nearly $2 billion fund to compensate individuals who believe they were targeted politically by the Justice Department. That includes supporters of Trump who violently attacked the U.S. Capitol more than 5 years ago. Vice President J.D. Vance defended the program.
11: We can give just compensation to people who are mistreated by the government. We can also make sure that the American people, we do everything that we can to make their lives better, to make them more prosperous, to give them better jobs. That is the primary focus of Donald J. Trump's White House.
10: On the first day of his second term, Trump granted clemency to more than 1,500 of his supporters. Many were convicted for assaulting police officers during the January 6th attack. Air travel continues to get more expensive ahead of the busy summer season. New data from travel site Kayak shows the cost of domestic flight is up more than $94 compared to a year ago. NPR's Stephen Bisaha reports international flights have gone up even more.
12: The war with Iran is really what's to blame here. The closure of the Strait of Hormuz has sent up the cost of jet fuel and with it, airline prices. A flight to London costs about $350 more than it did a year ago, according to Kayak. Pierre Buehler is Kayak's CEO, and he says demand for international flights is down.
13: In response, you see people with increased interest in domestic travel, maybe staying closer to home, adjusting their trips.
12: While domestic flights are cheaper than international, they have still gone up 30% compared with a year ago. The cost to fill up your car, up more than 40%. Stephen Bisaha, NPR News.
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3: Live from KUNM in Albuquerque, I'm Mark Haslett. Dozens of communities and environmental groups in the Colorado River Basin are seeking $2 billion from Congress to respond to the current historic drought conditions. KUNC's Scott France has more on how the money could help.
14: Crews in Colorado could use the funds to remove dead trees ahead of what's expected to be a bad wildfire season. States could also pay farmers and others to use less water. These are just a few ideas being floated by the Nature Conservancy, which is one of the 70 organizations signing on to the emergency request for funds. It's not clear yet how such a big pool of money would be distributed among seven states in the Colorado River Basin. Last week, federal water experts warned that Lake Powell, the Upper Basin's largest reservoir, is on track to receive the lowest amount of water this summer in its 63-year history. Scott Franz, KUNC.
3: KUNC is an NPR member station based in northern Colorado. In Algodones, some farmers will be without water for a while as the New Mexico Department of Transportation and the Middle Rio Grande Conservancy District inspect a sinkhole in the road on State Highway 313 at the intersection with Highway 315. KRQE reports that the Middle Rio Grande Conservancy suspended irrigation deliveries to the town of Algodones today. New Mexico Department of Transportation crews are inspecting and attempting to repair the road. In order to do so, they shut off the water in the canal underneath the sinking road so that crews can get underneath the road easier. Once the New Mexico Department of Transportation figures out what is affecting the roadway, they'll be able to say how long the water needs to be shut off. The Conservation District isn't sure how long water deliveries will be suspended. However, they told KRQE that farmers will get their deliveries as soon as the halt is lifted. You're with member-supported KUNM.
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8: 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I'm Scott Detrow.
15: And I'm Juana Summers. Polls are now closed in Kentucky, where Republican Congressman Thomas Massey is facing the toughest challenge of his political career as President Trump throws all his weight behind his primary challenger, Ed Gallrein.
8: Kentucky Public Radio Sylvia Goodman has been following this Northern Kentucky U.S. House primary and joins us now. Hey, Sylvia.
16: Hey, glad to be here.
8: Congressman Massey has made a lot of headlines in recent months, a lot of them for criticizing President Trump. Tell us more about how he has drawn so much attention.
16: Yeah, Massey makes no bones about voting against his party at times. He wears his signature debt clock on his lapel. He basically wears that everywhere, and he votes that way. He was one of the two House GOP no votes on the One Big Beautiful Bill because of the trillions it's projected to add to the debt. He's pushed back against the president's military operations in both Venezuela and Iran. And perhaps most notably, he was the lead Republican forcing Trump's hand in releasing the Jeffrey Epstein files. And all of that put together has not made the president happy with Massey.
8: Even as President Trump's approval ratings have dropped, we have seen a lot of evidence in recent weeks about how powerful he is within the Republican Party. A lot of Republican Trump critics have lost their primaries. Most recently, this past weekend in Louisiana with Senator Bill Cassidy, who voted to convict Trump in 2021 in the impeachment trial. He lost. So could Massey be next?
16: I think this race will be unquestionably Massey's closest primary challenge since he first won the seat. But that is to say, this district is still very different. These candidates are very different than Cassidy's race. Massey is certainly no moderate like Cassidy is. And Northern Kentucky is a very unique district with an interesting kind of strong libertarian faction going on. So Massey told me that his colleagues on Capitol Hill are watching this race as closely as the American people are. He says that other congressmen tell him they would vote with him more often, but they can't afford to take that risk all the time. Massey thinks if he comes out of this primary with his party's nomination, they might think differently.
17: If they see that you don't die on the Hill, when you stand for what you campaigned on, even when the president deviates from that, I think there'll be more of them empowered to do the same.
16: And really, that's what this race boils down to in a lot of ways. Do voters want an unwavering Trump champion or someone who's willing to make decisions independent of the party?
8: Tell us more about Ed Gallrein, Massey's opponent.
16: So when Trump came to Kentucky in March to campaign for Gallrein, he literally said he was just looking for a, quote, warm body to take on Massey. But he said that Gallrein was straight out of Central Casting. That's his words. Retired Navy SEAL officer. He grew up in a farming family. And Gallrein, for his part, basically says he supports Trump unequivocally.
18: Today, more than ever, we need leadership and teamwork because united we stand, divided we fall.
16: And to that point, he's attacked Massey for not voting on Trump's priority legislation in favor of it and not voting with the party. He's accused him of voting for the left more so. Massey, for his part, says he votes with the party 90% of the time. It's the other 10% he's not willing to compromise on.
19: Silvia, real quick, just how much has been spent on this primary?
16: The last number I saw from Ad Impact had the advertising spend at almost $33 million. That would place it as the most expensive House primary ever. And let me tell you, voters are feeling that in the advertising they're seeing on the TV and in their mailboxes.
19: That is Kentucky Public Radio's Silvia Goodman in Louisville, Kentucky. Thank you so much.
16: Thank you.
20: Power outages are increasing as climate change drives more severe weather events across the U.S. Lines buried underground are significantly more reliable than overhead power lines, but only about a fifth of the country's lines are buried. In northern Michigan, some utilities are trying to change that. Vivian Law reports from Interlochen Public Radio.
21: 1 year ago, a devastating ice storm in northern Michigan knocked down trees and utility poles and took out power for thousands. 74-year-old Dave Whiting in Lewiston remembers the sounds.
22: You sit in the house and you hear cracking, and you're always wondering how big of a branch and where it's going to fall because you can't see nothing.
21: In the middle of the blackout, Dave had heart trouble and had to go to the hospital. His wife, Wanda, says the drive was dark and scary. Driving the same route today, she points to the utility poles.
23: These were all down. Everything was down. These poles are all broken, snapped.
21: Wanda's husband thankfully made it to the hospital, but the power in the area didn't come back on for another 2 weeks.
23: I still can't get over how astonished I was how much we rely on street lights.
21: More than a year later, people are still recovering from the ice storm, one of the worst to ever hit the region. It was a reminder of how Michigan's aging grid is vulnerable to extreme weather. The state sees some of the longest power outages in the country, and climate change could make that worse. Research suggests northern Michigan will see more freezing rain instead of snow and more destructive ice storms. The local electric utility says it's trying to prepare for that future. Going forward, it will bury all new power lines underground.
24: There's reliability benefits for our membership because it's going to help prevent outages over the long term.
21: Sherry Culver is chief operating officer for Great Lakes Energy Cooperative in northern Michigan. Storms are less likely to damage underground lines, but right now, less than a quarter of the utility's lines are buried. That's because it's really expensive. Culver says it can cost 3 to 5 times more to bury a line than stringing it overhead.
24: I mean, you could bury all the electric lines if you had the financial resources to do so.
21: It can cost $400,000 per mile in Michigan to bury existing lines, utilities say. It requires tearing up roads. And underground lines are hard to repair, says Tony Chartrand, who works for another local utility, Traverse City Light and Power.
25: As you can see, all this line is under sidewalk. So if it's somewhere over there, we have to rip up the sidewalk, dig into that.
21: But there are places where burying is cheaper than constantly fixing overhead lines. He says it's not a one-size-fits-all approach.
25: I think everyone's looking at how can we be more reliable, and part of that solution is undergrounding lines, but it's not necessarily undergrounding everything.
21: Michigan utilities aren't alone. The U.S. is seeing more power outages because of extreme weather. Grid upgrades like burying lines can help, but the problem everywhere is cost, says Stanford researcher Tao Soon.
26: If the utility wants to make any investment, this money doesn't come from nowhere. They would have to pass on those costs to their customers.
21: And that's often a hard sell. Sun says utilities need to be more proactive, figure out where undergrounding is most beneficial, and get local buy-in for rate increases. Right now, it typically happens after disaster strikes. California utilities, for instance, are in the middle of huge undergrounding projects after destructive wildfires. Wanda Whiting, the northern Michigan resident, can't help but wonder how the power lines nearby will hold up in the next storm, and if there's a better solution.
27: And if it meant going underground, then by God, go underground.
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19: You're listening to All Things Considered from NPR News. Visually impaired people face challenges in some sports like rock climbing. But in North Carolina, two people are overcoming that challenge and climbing with the help of a volunteer. As part of our series Here to Help, Elvis Medeyese with WFAE in Charlotte went to a climbing center to check it out.
1: Jonathan Fayadi enters a rock climbing center near Uptown Charlotte with a friend.
2: Over here, Eric. Put your stuff. Have it right here. Bottom two, you got a good cubby.
1: 37-year-old Fayadi and 43-year-old Eric Strong are wearing matching T-shirts. They say limitless para athletes. Strong places his hand on Fayadi's shoulder as they head to a climbing wall.
2: Be good right here.
1: Fayadi volunteers at least once a week helping Strong, who is visually impaired. Strong relies on Fayadi's cues.
2: Where am I going? You're going out right hand first to here.
1: Okay.
2: And then you're going to bring your left hand in to where your right hand was. And then you're going to go right hand out one more to here. Yeah. Okay. And then from there you go up.
1: All right, how are my feet?
2: Feet are pretty good.
1: He met Fayadi at a running store where Fayadi used to work. They run marathons together using a hand support tether. Fayadi has been climbing for 8 years. When he's not climbing, he helps coordinate developments in the center city and has been helping Strong learn rock climbing for about a year and a half.
2: Satisfying, satisfaction of seeing him working through routes and just getting better. It's fun watching people progress.
1: Fayadi says he appreciates the moments with Strong.
2: It's inspiring. It's a big responsibility guiding him, but it's inspiring knowing that he trusts you.
1: As for what it's like having Fayadi's support, Strong says,
4: it's a blessing, honestly.
1: Strong was born with congenital glaucoma, a rare eye condition.
4: I had a surgery that went wrong in like 2015, and so it chopped my vision in half, and then it just, you know, kept degenerating.
1: He says that hasn't stopped him, though.
4: I just feel I'm out here, you know what I mean? It's like I'm not letting my blindness deter me from anything, you know, and it's not going to stop me from doing anything I want to do.
1: Strong is joined by his friend, Norman Fairley.
4: Norman, you good?
1: Fairley is dressed in black from head to toe. The 42-year-old is also visually impaired. He's never tried climbing before.
5: Man, I'm excited. I don't like letting my vision stop me from wanting to do something that I know I can do if I just put the effort into it.
1: Fairley is about to climb a 20-foot wall strapped into a harness. Fayadi helps him get set.
2: Once you're hooked in, now you can unhook the piece from the mat.
5: Okay.
2: So then that, step back a little bit.
5: All right.
2: So that's your landing zone.
5: All right.
1: Fairley climbs about 5 feet with an halter belay, the device that gently lowers climbers.
2: All right, now just jump off, get a sense for falling. Just jump off. See, here you go.
5: Oh.
2: Once you're a little higher, it'll go whoosh.
5: Okay, cool.
2: Just so you feel it, you know.
5: All
2: now,
5: right.
2: Go for it, go all the way up.
5: All right.
6: How did I feel, Norman?
5: It was great, man.
1: Fayadi says he enjoys using his skills and hobby to help people like Strong and Fairley climb to new heights. For NPR News.

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1: This evening, we have increasingly cloudy skies over central and northern New Mexico. Radar indicating a few showers and what might be an isolated thunderstorm or two in eastern Cibola County, with some cloud cover stretching all the way through the Hemis region. Tonight, sunset at 8:06. Skies increasingly cloudy throughout New Mexico overnight. In Albuquerque and the Middle Rio Grande Valley, overnight lows in the mid-50s. Low temperatures in northern New Mexico tonight, expected to be in the 40s, Santa Fe with a forecast low of 48. On Wednesday, sunrise at 5:59 tomorrow. Partly to mostly sunny skies over the region on Wednesday. In Albuquerque and the rest of the Middle Rio Grande Valley, afternoon highs in the mid to upper 80s on Wednesday. In northern New Mexico, high temperatures tomorrow mainly in the low to mid 70s, and there's a chance for some scattered showers and maybe even isolated thunderstorms across parts of northern New Mexico tomorrow. The north central part of the state might get a little bit of rain, and rain chances are a little bit stronger in northeastern New Mexico on Wednesday.
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4: And I'm Juana Summers. Today, President Trump issued a long-awaited endorsement in the Texas Republican primary runoff for the U.S. Senate. That election is May 26th, but voters are already casting ballots. Trump endorsed Texas Attorney General Ken Paxton over incumbent Senator John Cornyn, who's running for a fifth term. Houston Public Media's Andrew Schneider has been following the contest, and he's here now. Hi.
5: Hello.
4: So, Andrew, tell us how the president explained this decision.
5: Well, Trump said in a post on Truth Social, "I know Ken well, have seen him tested at the highest and most difficult levels, and he is a winner." He pointed to Paxton's support for ending the filibuster and also passing the Save America Act. That's President Trump's bill aimed at making dramatic changes to the nation's voting systems, including requiring documentary proof of citizenship at the time of voter registration. He also said that while Cornyn is a good man and Trump has worked with him in the past, Cornyn hadn't supported Trump when times were tough. That likely refers to Cornyn's statements opposing Trump's candidacy during the 2016 and 2024 elections and Cornyn's Senate vote to ratify Joe Biden's victory in the 2020 election.
4: What have you heard from the candidates so far? How are they reacting?
5: Well, Paxton took to the stage at a Dallas suburb not long after the endorsement came down. He predicted it would help him win the GOP nomination next week.
6: I have so much respect for the president and so appreciate his endorsement. And I think it creates a slight bit of momentum, don't you?
5: Trump had earlier indicated he wanted the person he did not endorse to pull out of the race, but Cornyn said in a post on X that he intended to fight it out. He said it was time for GOP voters to decide whether they wanted a strong candidate who could beat the Democratic nominee, that's State Representative James Tallarico, or a weak one who would jeopardize everything Texans care about. Tallarico himself posted that it didn't matter who won the Republican nomination, as both Paxton and Cornyn represented, quote, billionaire mega donors and their corrupt political system.
4: What is this likely to mean for the outcome of the Texas Republican primary runoff?
5: I spoke with Austin-based political consultant Bill Miller. He's advised candidates of both major parties. And Miller said this is likely to give Paxton a significant edge.
7: It ends

0: any question about who's going to win the Republican primary in Texas. The question really then is, what does Cornyn do? Does he pull his ads down and accept defeat, or is he going to fight it? But the writing's on the wall. It's over, and that's that.
1: There was some polling on this question a few weeks ago on behalf of Texas Public Opinion Research. It found that a Trump endorsement of Cornyn wouldn't have been enough to help the senator close the gap with Paxton, but that a Trump endorsement of Paxton would give the attorney general a double-digit lead.
2: Obviously, we don't know exactly what the state of Texas and its voters will do next week, but how could this endorsement change the race in the fall?
1: That's a lot less clear. This has been a hard-fought primary with a lot of negative campaigning on both sides. There are a lot of Cornyn supporters, many of whom backed Cornyn through two rounds of the primary. They see Paxton as hopelessly tainted by corruption allegations. Those led to Paxton's impeachment by the Texas House in 2023, although he was acquitted by the Texas Senate. A lot of those voters will rally behind the party to defeat Tallarico, but some may sit on their hands. And most polls suggest that if Paxton wins the Republican nomination, the general election will be much more competitive than if Cornyn manages to pull out a victory.
2: Houston Public Media's Andrew Schneider, thanks so much.
1: You're welcome.
3: A biotech company trying to bring extinct animals back to life says it has taken a key step toward resurrecting long-gone birds like the dodo. The company has created an artificial egg. NPR health and science correspondent Rob Stein has the story.
4: Trevor Snyder pulls open an incubator and gently slides out a device that looks like some kind of high-tech coffee pod. It's black with honeycomb sides. The clear top reveals what's inside.
5: This is a chicken embryo that's the day 14 embryo.
4: Snyder places the device cradling the chicken embryo into a special stand that makes it glow.
5: You can see the little chicken embryos moving around in there. You can see it has eyes, it has a heartbeat, it has a beak, it has feathers, it has an eyelid. You can see the wings are developing, legs, it even is beginning to get little claws on its feet.
4: So that's a chicken embryo in an artificial egg.
5: Yes.
4: Wow, that's pretty amazing. Snyder and his colleagues at Colossal Biosciences in Dallas engineered this artificial egg for one of the company's big goals, resurrecting the dodo and another flightless bird that died out hundreds of years ago called the giant moa. The dodo was about the size of a turkey and had a big bulbous beak. The moa looked like a giant ostrich. Its eggs were about the size of a football.
5: And so there's no bird on Earth today that could grow a moa embryo inside of one of their eggs. So we have to come up with artificial eggs to be able to support those embryos. But to understand all the things that the egg needs to do, we're starting with chicken eggs.
4: And today, Colossal announced that the company had hatched dozens of healthy chicks from its artificial eggs, a proof of concept that the 3D printed gizmos work.
5: This is the coolest thing that I've ever worked on. So I'm super excited. In the past, extinction was permanent, and we're changing that extinction is no longer permanent, and we can literally wind back the clock and bring back things that humans caused to disappear off the face of the earth. And the fact that we can undo that damage is just on the verge of miraculous.
4: Colossal's already working on bigger artificial eggs to incubate dodo and moa embryos the company is trying to make from their closest living relatives, a pigeon for the dodo and an Australian bird called an emu for the moa.
6: I'm genuinely blown away by it. This is brilliant. I just think it's fantastic.
4: Neil Gosling is a biologist at the University of Southampton who was not involved with Colossal's work. He's especially excited about how the eggs could also help save birds on the brink of extinction.
6: It's the sort of thing of science fiction. It's genuinely the sort of thing of Jurassic Park and all this sort of stuff. The manipulation of the eggs with the little hand coming down. It's remarkable, honestly.
4: Now, other researchers agree that this could be big for conservation, but many question whether recreating extinct species would be ethical for the animals, safe for the world, or even really possible. Nick Rawlins at the University of Otago in New Zealand says the company is really just gene editing living species to resemble extinct relatives.
7: They're not what I would actually call de-extinct species. They're poor facsimiles of extinct species. Extinction is still forever.
4: Colossal disputes all that, claims it's already brought back the dire wolf and is also creating artificial wombs to gestate the embryos of other mammals the company wants to reawaken, like the woolly mammoth. Rob Stein, NPR News.

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6: In Los Angeles, I'm Kai Rizal. It is Tuesday today, 19 May. Good as always to have you along, everybody. I think I said this yesterday, that this is an especially light week on the economic data front. Today, in fact, bupkis, statistics-wise. But you do know what we do have over the next couple of days? In surplus, actually. Fed officials offering their thoughts. Fed Governor Christopher Waller today, Philadelphia Fed President Anna Paulson as well. A couple of more through Friday. Friday, as it happens, is when Kevin Warsh is going to get sworn into the Board of Governors and a four-year term as chair thereof. We have mentioned a couple of times, I think, since Warsh became the nominee, that things are going to be different with him in charge. Most noticeably, in the way the central bank communicates. Warsh has suggested he might stop holding press conferences after every meeting. He has criticized the Fed's forward guidance, that thing Fed officials do where they say where they think interest rates are headed. And he has suggested members of the Board of Governors and regional Fed presidents might be giving too many speeches like, oh, say,